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1: This is KBBI AM 890 Homer and 88.1 FM. So we're taking a look at the weather in Homer. For tonight, mostly cloudy with a low around 45, southwest wind 10 to 15 miles per hour with gusts as high as 25 miles per hour. For Tuesday, mostly sunny with a high near 62, southwest wind 5 to 10 miles per hour with gusts as high as 20 miles per hour. In Anchor Point tonight, mostly cloudy with a low around 45, southwest wind 15 to 20 miles per hour with gusts as high as 25 miles per hour. For Tuesday, mostly sunny with a high near 54, southwest wind 10 to 15 miles per hour. The next low tide in Soldovia will be at 9:10 p.m. at 4.7 feet. And the sunrise in Homer today at 4:50 a.m. Sunset will be at 11:28 p.m. That's a total of 18 hours and 37 minutes of daylight with a loss of 1 minute and 23 seconds. Sunrise tomorrow will be at 4:51 a.m. Stay tuned. Coming up at 4:29 is the marine weather forecast.

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1: 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So we're taking a look at the marine weather forecast. The synopsis for the North Gulf Coast, Kodiak Island waters, and Cook Inlet. Troughing persists in the northern Gulf through Tuesday night. For Kachemak Bay, today southwest wind 20 knots, seas 4 feet. Tonight southwest wind 20 knots, seas 2 feet, except 6 feet in the outer bay. Tuesday southwest wind 10 knots, becoming west 20 knots in the afternoon, seas 2 feet, building to 6 feet in the afternoon. For Cook in the north of Calgon Island, small craft advisory through tonight. Today, south wind 25 knots, seas 5 feet. Tonight, south wind 25 knots, seas 5 feet, subsiding to 3 feet after midnight. Tuesday, south wind 10 knots, seas 2 feet. For Cook in the Calgon Island, Point Beatty, small craft advisory through tonight. Today, southwest wind 25 knots, seas 5 feet. Tonight, southwest wind 25 knots, seas 5 feet. Tuesday, west wind 15 knots, becoming southwest 10 knots in the afternoon, seas 2 feet. For Shellcraft Strait, small craft advisory through tonight. Today, southwest wind 25 knots, seas 5 feet. Tonight, southwest wind 25 knots, seas 5 feet. Tuesday, southwest wind 15 knots, seas 3 feet. For Brownouts East, today, west wind 20 knots, seas 4 feet. Tonight, west wind 20 knots, seas 4 feet. Tuesday, west wind 20 knots, seas 4 feet. For West Brownouts and Kunikamashak Bay, today, west wind 20 knots, seas 5 feet. Tonight, west wind 20 knots, seas 5 feet. Tuesday, west wind 20 knots in the morning, becoming variable 10 knots, seas 4 feet. For Resurrection Bay, today, variable in less than 10 knots, becoming south 15 knots in the afternoon, seas 3 feet. Tonight, south wind 15 knots in the evening, becoming variable less than 10 knots, seas 3 feet. Tuesday, north wind 10 knots, becoming east in the afternoon, seas 2 feet. And lastly, if you keep clear to go point out to 15 nautical miles, small craft advisory through tonight. Today, southwest wind 25 knots, seas 7 feet. Tonight, southwest wind 25 knots, seas 7 feet. Tuesday, variable wind 10 knots, becoming south 15 knots in the afternoon, seas 4 feet. Thank you and have a good evening.

0: Pakistan says it killed at least 28 militants in airstrikes along the Afghan border. Pakistan's information minister says they were responding to a series of recent attacks across the country, but as Omkar Kandekar tells us, Afghan officials claim the strikes only targeted civilians, including women and children.
1: The Afghan Taliban's deputy spokesman, Hamidullah Fitrat, said that Pakistani forces targeted its border villages twice, killing residents first and then those gathered to help them. The airstrikes came soon after gunmen attacked a paramilitary base in Pakistan's largest city, Karachi, over the weekend and killed three soldiers. Islamabad blames Kabul for sheltering militants. Taliban officials deny this. The conflict has killed hundreds in cross-border fighting since February this year. Omkar Khandekar, NPR News, New Delhi.
0: In Switzerland, a museum dedicated to the iconic St. Bernard rescue dog is celebrating its one-year anniversary. Organizers say more than 130,000 people have visited Berryland since it opened last summer, where tourists can watch grooming sessions and walk the same path the dogs patrolled for hundreds of years in the Swiss Alps. These days, of course, that work is largely done by helicopter. On Wall Street, stocks finished higher today. This is NPR News.
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1: It's All Things Considered from NPR News. I'm Scott Detrow. Israel and Lebanon have agreed on a roadmap for ending the war that has killed thousands of Lebanese people. Israel has destroyed whole villages and occupied large parts of southern Lebanon in its military campaign against the Hezbollah militia. In signing the U.S.-brokered agreement, Lebanon's ambassador to the U.S., Nada Mouawad, called this a first step
2: on the road to restoring Lebanese sovereignty and territorial integrity.
1: But Hezbollah immediately rejected the agreement. And in Lebanon, as NPR's Ruth Sherlock reports, it's been widely attacked as unworkable.
3: Even with the deal between Israel and Lebanon signed, Israeli drones still circle, menacing, over Beirut. Outside Lebanon's parliament, protesters against the agreement blast songs celebrating the fight against Israel. Hezbollah's leader, Naim Qassem, has called it, quote, a surrender of Lebanese sovereignty. It's a view widely shared across Lebanon.
4: It is not in the interest of the Lebanese, and it is not in the interest of Lebanon.
3: This is Selina Nasser, a Lebanese human rights expert now focused on the war in the south. The agreement makes Israel's withdrawal from Lebanon conditional on Hezbollah giving up its weapons. Israel claims it's weakened the Iranian-backed militia enough that the Lebanese army can enforce this. Nasser says this is simply not the case. The Lebanese military is small, with limited combat experience.
4: The Lebanese state will not be able to disarm Hezbollah, and therefore the Israeli army will not do their commitments of redeployment and allowing people to return to their villages.
3: All over Beirut, crammed into courtyards between skyscrapers and along the seafront, are tents housing those whose homes in South Lebanon have been destroyed in the bombardment or are now beyond their reach in territory occupied by the Israeli army. These are the people most affected by the deal.
5: Hi.
3: Four-year-old Celine comes up to us shyly as we speak with her mother, Iman Herez. This little one has lived through two wars, Harz says. This one and the conflict between Israel and Hezbollah a few years ago. She says her daughter knows what to do when she hears a warplane, rush to try to shelter against a wall. All this suffering has bolstered support for Hezbollah by many who see the militia as stopping Israel from taking more land. Ali Shaito, a mechanical engineer and refugee from the south, says especially now it's unthinkable to disarm the group.
6: No one could take the weapon of Hezbollah.
3: And in Lebanon, a country of many religions with a history of sectarian violence, if the Lebanese army tries to remove Hezbollah's weapons, Shaito warns, it could push the country to civil war.
6: To have a war between each other, not with another country.
3: A few meters away, Mohammed Ashmar sits on an orange sofa outside a tent he shares with his wife and three young children. A Lebanese flag flutters in the breeze. Ashmar says he put up the flag even before the tent and that he would like to see a strong Lebanon where the army controls its borders. He served in the Lebanese army for 14 years. He's also a Shia Muslim from the south, the bloc from which Hezbollah draws much support. When asked if he were in the military today, if he would carry out orders to disarm Hezbollah, he avoids giving a clear answer. Ruth Sherlock, NPR News, Beirut.
1: Many of us will be throwing burgers and hot dogs on the grill this weekend as the U.S. celebrates its 250th birthday. Back in 1776, American colonists were eating differently, but your diet depended on who you were. NPR's Ava Berger has more.
5: The historic William Pica House and Garden in Annapolis, Maryland, is a five-part brick mansion with sprawling green grounds and vibrant flowers. It's a snapshot of how people lived and ate in the colonial era. The dining room features a decadent wooden table, complete with original monogrammed silver condiment shakers for the Pica family.
7: Ham and asparagus. And
5: again, Dana Connett led a tour through the home. She explained what would be on the table on a typical spring night.
7: So ham and asparagus, roasted chicken, a gravy boat. This beautiful Corret set, this actually belonged to William and Mary Pica, and their monogram, you can see, is right there.
5: William Pica was the governor of Maryland for a time and lived in this Annapolis home from about 1765 to 1780. He's one of Maryland's four signers of the Declaration of Independence. Founding fathers like Pica, along with George Washington and Thomas Jefferson, were trying to copy the lifestyle of rich Europeans. Historian Joyce White says many wealthy colonists even imported food from France and England.
8: They were all eating pretty much the same diet, which was English, French, European.
5: That food included hogheads, turkey soup, shad and rockfish, collards, beef, and so many oysters, enough to build houses and streets out of the shells. For the early colonists, food was a display of wealth and social hierarchy. Historians say Washington and Jefferson set the trend for food in the late 18th century. Jefferson loved his French wine and Virginia ham, while Washington was more conscious of displays of wealth. He tried to eat simple foods, like corn cakes and honey for breakfast.
7: So this room represents the kitchen. We're now in the east wing of the house.
5: And of course, they weren't the ones cooking themselves. Washington and Jefferson both had enslaved chefs. So did William Pica.
7: Affy, Bet, Paul, Sarah, Saul, and a man named Denby.
5: In the basement kitchen at the Pica House, Dana Connett lists the six known names of the enslaved people who worked for the Pica family.
7: Often, like, slept where you worked.
5: Connett points out a bedroll in the corner of the small room. The enslaved kitchen workers slept next to the hearth. The kitchen would have been sweltering in the summer. A recreated meal for the enslaved sits on a rickety wooden table.
7: This dish shows roasted kidneys, sweet potatoes, collard greens, hominy, and black-eyed peas.
5: That wouldn't have been enough to satisfy hunger. Down the street is another relic of the time period. Middleton Tavern dates back to 1750.
9: Come on, follow me.
5: Arthur Gross has been the chef for 50 years at the tavern.
9: I come in here almost every day, and the building is just old. Sometimes I wonder myself, what would it have been like to be back in those kind of days?
5: He's putting in a food order for the next couple of days.
9: I'm going to order calamari, 10 pounds of calamari, rings and tentacles. Too messy to try to cut it. Six pounds of claw meat for my crab soup. I buy maybe 100 pounds of rockfish a week.
5: Now, rockfish and crab would certainly have been around in 1776. A tavern like Middleton's, near the waterfront and the docks, would have been a popular meeting place for merchants and sailors needing refreshments after long journeys at sea. Gross told me to get the authentic experience of food from 1776, I had to try Middleton's rockfish. It was my first time trying rockfish, and it was delicious. I feel just like a colonist. No. Ava Berger, NPR News, Annapolis.
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10: This is National Native News. I'm Jill Freitas. The Alaska Federation of Natives will celebrate the anniversary of its 60th convention this October. KMBA's Rhonda McBride has more on plans for this milestone gathering.
11: Rooted in land and tradition, rising in our voices. That's the theme for this year's Alaska Federation of Natives convention. AFN President Ben Mallott says it reflects six decades of advocacy and the power of collective voices.
12: We have taken our convention over 60 years and made it in to, I think, the state's largest meeting with a broadcast of over 100,000 viewers.
11: In 1966, about 400 Native leaders from across the state gathered above an Anchorage storefront on 4th Avenue to fight for their ancestral lands. This first gathering laid out the groundwork for the passage of the Alaska Native Claims Settlement Act in 1971, the largest land settlement in U.S. history. Today, the convention draws thousands of people. Malott says this year's keynote speaker is Dr. Rosita Worrell, president of the Sea Alaska Heritage Institute and a longtime AFN board member. Malott says Worrell has dedicated her life to advancing Native causes.
12: Dr. Worrell, she's an icon, she's a legend, and she's also one of our strongest advocates for subsistence.
11: AFN will be held for 3 days at the Dena'ina Center in Anchorage, starting October 22nd. In Anchorage, I'm Rhonda McBride.
10: An exhibit at the New Mexico History Museum in Santa Fe highlights the successful campaign by three Diné women to stop a coal-fired power plant on the Navajo Nation. KUNM's Jeanette Didios talked with Sarah Jane White and photographer Carlin Tapp.
13: A Question of Power features 40 black and white photographs by Tapp, as well as video and audio interviews with residents on the Navajo Nation between 2004 and 2011. They include tense confrontations between tribal members and authorities over plans by the Diné Power Authority to build the Desert Rock plant on the Navajo Nation near Farmington. Robin Jackson is the executive director for Diné Care, a nonprofit that works with Navajo communities on energy and environment issues.
14: President Nixon had declared that certain parts of the U.S. would be sacrificed for energy production in order to meet energy needs.
13: In the wake of the 1973 oil crisis, Nixon announced Project Independence that included expanding nuclear development, including lands inhabited by Native Americans. A 2010 research article identified 37 Navajo communities with high rates of certain diseases and conditions associated with coal power plants. The growing number of children with asthma was one of the reasons Sarah Jane White became involved. She says the majority of the Navajo people opposed Desert Rock and wrote letters to then-Navajo President Joe Shirley Jr. She says plant owners tried to get her to stop protesting against Desert Rock by offering her sons jobs. Carlin Tapp is a Wacamaco, an Anglo photographer and documentary filmmaker.
15: I thought, I have got to keep really good notes on this for some reason. I don't know why.
13: Tapp traveled with White, Willie, and Hogue to different communities on the reservation, and he says that it was eye-opening.
15: I could not believe it. People without electricity, people without running water.
13: Tapp's photographs and interviews also helped in the fight against Desert Rock. Ultimately, the Desert Rock Energy Project was officially canceled in 2011 due to the continued opposition. With the closure of another plant, the San Juan Generating Station, in 2022, Jackson says you can see the difference in the air. There is still one active power plant on the Navajo Nation scheduled for decommissioning in 2031. For KUNM, I'm Jeanette Didios.
10: And I'm Jill Freitas.
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20: Today is Monday, June 29th, 2026. I'm Simon Lopez with KBBI's Evening News. Anglers on the Kosilov, Russian, and Upper Kenai Rivers can catch and keep more sockeye salmon. That's That's after the Alaska Department of Fish and Game doubled bag limits from 3 to 6 in response to strong salmon runs. The new rules are in effect until mid-July. On the Kenai River, the bag limit has only increased on the section between Skilak Lake and about Sportsman's Landing, including the Russian River Sanctuary area that opened earlier this month. The department says sockeye fishing on all three rivers is ramping up, fish are in, and the department expects to exceed their escapement goals. On the Kosilov River, the department has counted well over 10,000 salmon each day last week. The mouth of the river opened to dip netting Thursday. The state opened more of the area up to dip netting Friday because of the strong run. As of Friday, the state had counted almost 27,000 sockeye salmon in the Russian River. That's over 8,000 more fish than the state had counted in the same river last year at this time. This year, the department is projecting excellent sockeye runs in Upper Cook Inlet. The state expects over 4 million sockeye on the Kenai River and about 1.5 million on the Kosilov River. The Kenai Peninsula Borough met with community members earlier this month to discuss what to do with the now vacant Tustamina Elementary School building in Kosilov. School board members voted to close the school earlier this year. KDLL's Ashlyn O'Hara attended the meeting and has this story.
0: Student artwork still hangs on the wall in a room at Tustamina Elementary School that's packed with people. Kenai Peninsula Borough Mayor Peter Michicki stands at the front of the room and explains what happens now that the school is shutting its doors.
21: We're having these discussions with those communities just to see what kind of community support uses we might be able to provide, and that's what we're at now.
0: Tustamina was one of four schools closed by the Kenai Peninsula Borough School District's Board of Education earlier this year to save money. The K-6 school serves Kosilov, about 15 miles south of Soldotna. The district plans to bus former Tustamina students to schools in Soldotna or Nanilchik. The future of the roughly 47,000-square-foot building is murkier. The Kenai Peninsula Borough owns all school district buildings, so when the district has a building it's no longer using, the facility is typically handed back over to the borough. That's what happened to Nikolaevsk, the Russian Old Believer village east of Anchor Point. The school board closed the community's K-12 school last year and gave the building back to the borough. But the building is on track to reopen as a charter school this fall. The borough assembly voted 7-2 last week to sell the building to a nonprofit organization that serves as the fundraising arm of the new Nikolaevsk Charter School. Waynette Coleman was also in the audience. She's from Nanilchik and suggested the Alaska legislature use vacant schools to conduct state business in more communities.
22: Because it has all of the rooms, it has the restrooms, it has the Wi-Fi, it has everything connected, but actually get our legislators up here near us where we can get to them on a regular basis.
0: Tim Brand is a Tustamina Elementary alum who served as vice president of the school's parent-teacher organization for 7 years. He has two school-age children who don't know where they're going to go to school in August since the board closed Tustamina, but Brand says he's leaning toward homeschool.
23: I think that they jumped the gun on closing schools to save a couple dollars instead of having a solid plan in place.
0: Even when school is not in session, Brand says Tustamina is an important community hub for Kosilov's youth. He's afraid that will change if the building is sold to an entity that doesn't share that priority.
23: If I can't turn it into a school, I'd like to see the opportunity for charter schools, maybe something with a Title I program for that, and a community. The kids that are in this community still need to be able to gather together and have something in their community.
0: Before it closed, Tustamina was one of the district's 24 Title I schools. That means more than 40% of the school's estimated 136 students were considered economically disadvantaged. The community also took a hit last summer when the school lost its after-school Boys and Girls Club program due to a loss of federal funding. State law disincentivizes school districts from reopening a school at close due to enrollment for at least 4 years. Michicki, the borough mayor, says it's possible for a school to reopen sooner if the district agrees to repay the state for financial assistance it accepted to offset the budget impacts of closing a school. Seward Middle School, Sterling Elementary, and River City Academy all also shut their doors this summer. It's not clear what's happening at those facilities either. Reporting in Kosilov, I'm Ashlyn O'Hara.
20: And that's it for this evening's news. 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

Concert on the Lawn is coming up Saturday, July 11th from noon to 7 p.m. at Karen Hornaday Park. Come celebrate KBBI and our community with live music from local favorites, including the Spit City Slickers, English Bay Band, and the KB Brass Band. There is still time for vendors to apply for the concert, and we're looking for volunteers to help with the event. Volunteers will get free admission to the concert. Applications are available on our website. KBPI is also still accepting submissions for art for this year's member's mug. You can find the rules and a template at kbbi.org. Taking a look at the tides for the Saldovia District, the last high tide was at 3:48 p.m. at 15.9 feet for Kachemak Bay. Low tide will be at 9:10 p.m. at 4.7 feet, again for Kachemak Bay. For the Sewer District, high tide was at 2:44 p.m. at 8 feet. Low tide will be at 7:46 p.m. at 3.7 feet. That's for Resurrection Bay. Sunrise this morning in Homer was at 4:50 a.m. Sunset will be at 11:28 p.m. For 18 hours, 37 minutes of daylight, a loss of 1 minute, 23 seconds from yesterday. Sunrise tomorrow will be at 4:51 a.m. And for Seward, sunrise this morning was at 4:36 a.m. Sunset will be at 11:24 p.m. For 18 hours, 47 minutes of daylight, a loss of 1 minute, 27 seconds from yesterday. And sunrise tomorrow will be at 4:37 a.m.

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1: Sounds wild. Hi, I'm Riley Woodford for the Alaska Department of Fish and Game. A sea lion swims through a quiet cove on Kodiak Island on an overcast fall day in 2025. There's no one here right now, but the cove isn't empty. This is a mariculture farm, and lines stretch across the water, tethered by colorful floats. Beneath the water, kelp is growing here, and oysters are growing at other locations. Mariculture is a growing industry in Alaska, and biologists want to learn how sea lions, sea otters, and seals interact with farms like these. They are testing to see if trail cameras can help, and cameras have been deployed on Kodiak Island, in Prince William Sound, and in Kachemak Bay. At this kelp farm in Peterson Bay, three trail cameras on the beach are aimed across the area, taking a set of five pictures and one short video clip every 15 minutes, documenting activity. Biologists are comparing the effectiveness of motion-triggered settings and time-lapse settings, and using artificial intelligence to help sort pictures and flag the ones with animals. Preliminary results show that the cameras are working, documenting the kind of animal, its age class, when they are active, and what they are doing. For Sounds Wild, I'm Riley.
2: Live from NPR News in Culver City, California, I'm Duane Brown. The Supreme Court says Lisa Cook can keep her job as a member of the Federal Reserve's governing board, at least for now. NPR's Scott Horsley tells us that decision is a setback for President Trump.
3: In a 5-4 ruling, the high court said the president failed to give Lisa Cook due process when he tried to fire her from the Fed board. The attempted dismissal was part of a broader campaign by the president to bend the central bank to his will in hopes of forcing lower interest rates. While the decision was made on narrow procedural grounds, Chief Justice Roberts wrote, the Fed was deliberately designed to be insulated from political pressure to help prevent the kind of economic panics that were common before the central bank was established. That carve-out for the Fed is in contrast to the Supreme Court's general direction of giving the White House greater control over agencies that were once considered independent. The High Court ruled 6-3 today the president can fire a member of the Federal Trade Commission, reversing a precedent that had stood for nearly a century. Scott Horsley, NPR News, Washington.
2: Well, the FAA is investigating a possible collision between a passenger jet and a drone. NPR's Joel Rose reports a JetBlue flight en route from Las Vegas reported the collision this morning in New York.
4: JetBlue Flight 948 was preparing to land at John F. Kennedy International Airport in New York when the pilot told air traffic control about the incident. In this archived audio recording from the website liveatc.net.
5: We collided with a drone back there in the turn. Just wanted to pass that to you.
6: You said you collided?
5: Yep, it hit us right above the cockpit.
4: The JetBlue pilot said the collision occurred around 7:15 a.m. as the flight from Las Vegas was on its final approach to JFK, about 3,000 feet above the ground. The plane landed safely. The FAA says there was no damage to the aircraft, but an investigation is underway. Joel Rose, NPR News.
2: Comcast announced plans to spin off its media businesses. You're listening to NPR News. South Africa is bracing for a day of anti-immigrant protests tomorrow after the government set a June 30th deadline for foreigners to leave the country. NPR's Kate Bartlett has more from Johannesburg.
7: Thousands of Malawians are camped out in the coastal city of Durban waiting for buses to repatriate them, while thousands of Zimbabweans are streaming to the border. While the anti-immigrant populist groups have no authority to enforce the arbitrary deadline, many migrants aren't taking any chances. There have been flare-ups of xenophobic violence in the past, with dozens killed. About 4% of South Africa's population is made up of immigrants. Many are economic migrants from poorer African countries. The anti-migrant groups blame other African nationals for taking jobs amid an unemployment crisis in South Africa. The government has warned against violence on Tuesday and spent around $35 million on beefing up security. Kate Bartlett, NPR News, Johannesburg.
2: Well, all eyes on NBA superstar LeBron James tomorrow as he decides whether to stay with the Los Angeles Lakers or join the Golden State Warriors, among other possible teams. James could simply retire, which seems unlikely, making for a record 24th season in the NBA. Other options include returning to his hometown of Cleveland or back to Miami. That's where 16 years ago, James won back-to-back titles with the Heat. This is NPR.
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4: Today is Monday, June 29th, 2026. I'm Simon Lopez with KBBI's Evening News. Anglers on the Kisilov, Russian, and Upper Kenai Rivers can catch and keep more sockeye salmon. That's after the Alaska Department of Fish and Game doubled bag limits from 3 to 6 in response to strong salmon runs. The new rules are in effect until mid-July. On the Kenai River, the bag limit has only increased on the section between Skilak Lake and about Sportsman's Landing, including the Russian River Sanctuary area that opened earlier this month. The department says sockeye fishing on all three rivers is ramping up, fish are in, and the department expects to exceed their escapement goals. On the Kisilov River, the department has counted well over 10,000 salmon each day last week. The mouth of the river opened to dip netting Thursday. The state opened more of the area up to dip netting Friday because of the strong run. As of Friday, the state had counted almost 27,000 sockeye salmon in the Russian River. That's over 8,000 more fish than the state had counted in the same river last year at this time. This year, the department is projecting excellent sockeye runs in Upper Cook Inlet. The state expects over 4 million sockeye on the Kenai River and about 1.5 million on the Kisilov River. The Kenai Peninsula Borough met with community members earlier this month to discuss what to do with the now-vacant Tustamina Elementary School building in Kisilov. School board members voted to close the school earlier this year. KDLL's Ashlyn O'Hara attended the meeting and has this story.
5: Student artwork still hangs on the wall in a room at Tustamina Elementary School that's packed with people. Kenai Peninsula Borough Mayor Peter Machicki stands at the front of the room and explains what happens now that the school is shutting its doors.
6: We're having these discussions with those communities just to see what kind of community support uses we might be able to provide, and that's what we're at now.
5: Tustamina was one of four schools closed by the Kenai Peninsula Borough School District's Board of Education earlier this year to save money. The K-6 school serves Kisilov, about 15 miles south of Soldotna. The district plans to bus former Tustamina students to schools in Soldotna or Nanilchik. The future of the roughly 47,000-square-foot building is murkier. The Kenai Peninsula Borough owns all school district buildings, so when the district has a building it's no longer using, the facility is typically handed back over to the borough. That's what happened to Nikolaevsk, the Russian Old Believer village east of Anchor Point. The school board closed the community's K-12 school last year and gave the building back to the borough. But the building is on track to reopen as a charter school this fall. The borough assembly voted 7-2 last week to sell the building to a nonprofit organization that serves as the fundraising arm of the new Nikolaevsk Charter School. Waynette Coleman was also in the audience. She's from Nanilchik and suggested the Alaska legislature use vacant schools to conduct state business in more communities.
7: Because it has all of the rooms, it has the restrooms, it has the Wi-Fi, it has everything connected, but actually get our legislators up here near us where we could get to them on a road system.
5: Tim Brand is a Testamina Elementary alum who served as vice president of the school's parent-teacher organization for 7 years. He has 2 school-age children who don't know where they're going to go to school in August since the board closed Testamina. But Brand says he's leaning toward homeschool.
8: I think that they jumped the gun on closing schools to save a couple dollars instead of having a solid plan in place.
5: Even when school is not in session, Brand says Testamina is an important community hub for Kasilof's youth. He's afraid that will change if the building is sold to an entity that doesn't share that priority.
8: If I can't turn it into a school, I'd like to see the opportunity for charter schools, maybe something with a Title I program for that, and a community. The kids that are in this community still need to be able to gather together and have something in their community.
5: Before it closed, Testamina was one of the district's 24 Title I schools. That means more than 40% of the school's estimated 136 students were considered economically disadvantaged. The community also took a hit last summer when the school lost its after-school Boys and Girls Club program due to a loss of federal funding. State law disincentivizes school districts from reopening a school at close due to enrollment for at least 4 years. Majicki, the borough mayor, says it's possible for a school to reopen sooner if the district agrees to repay the state for financial assistance it accepted to offset the budget impacts of closing a school. Seward Middle School, Sterling Elementary, and River City Academy all also shut their doors this summer. It's not clear what's happening at those facilities either. Reporting in Kasilof, I'm Ashlyn O'Hara.
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Concert on the Lawn is coming up Saturday, July 11th from noon to 7 p.m. at Karen Hornaday Park. Come celebrate KBBI and our community with live music from local favorites, including the Spit City Slickers, English Bay Band, and the KP Brass Band. There is still time for vendors to apply for the concert, and we're looking for volunteers to help with the event. Volunteers will get free admission to the concert. Applications are available on our website. KBPI is also still accepting submissions for art for this year's members' mug. You can find the rules and a template at kbbi.org. Taking a look at the tides for the Saldovia District, the last high tide was at 3:48 p.m. at 15.9 feet for Kachemak Bay. Low tide will be at 9:10 p.m. at 4.7 feet, again for Kachemak Bay. For the Sewer District, high tide was at 2:44 p.m. at 8 feet. Low tide will be at 7:46 p.m. at 3.7 feet. That's for Resurrection Bay. Sunrise this morning in Homer was at 4:50 a.m. Sunset will be at 11:28 p.m. For 18 hours, 37 minutes of daylight, a loss of 1 minute, 23 seconds from yesterday. Sunrise tomorrow will be at 4:51 a.m. And for Seward, sunrise this morning was at 4:36 a.m. Sunset will be at 11:24 p.m. For 18 hours, 47 minutes of daylight, a loss of 1 minute, 27 seconds from yesterday. And sunrise tomorrow will be at 4:37 a.m.

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0: remedy that the division has chosen is the most extreme possible remedy.
1: Alaska's Supreme Court rules that two Dan Sullivans can run for U.S. Senate. From Alaska Public Media, this is Statewide News on Alaska News Nightly for Monday, June 29th. Good evening, I'm Lori Townsend. Also tonight, vetoed funding for teacher recruitment and retention draws frustration from lawmakers.
2: We are intimately involved with this budget, and then to have things sliced out of it every year is very, very frustrating.
1: Those stories and more tonight on Alaska News Nightly.
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1: 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The Alaska Supreme Court says Dan J. Sullivan must be included on the ballot for Alaska's U.S. Senate seat. The court sent the case back to the Division of Elections to decide how the challenger's name will appear. Sullivan is a retired teacher from Petersburg. He shares a name and chose the same party affiliation as the Republican incumbent, Senator Dan Sullivan. The Division of Elections kicked him off the ballot because it said his aim was to confuse voters. But during oral arguments this morning, the justices repeatedly returned to the idea that the division could just differentiate the two candidates with, for example, middle initials. Chief Justice Susan Carney questioned whether the division had to go as far as disqualifying the candidate to prevent confusion.
0: The remedy that the division has chosen is the most extreme possible remedy. Why not use one of the lesser ones?
1: The division's conclusion that the challenger wasn't a good faith candidate relied in part on an email he sent at one point, wrongly giving his middle initial as S. That's the senator's middle initial. Petersburg Sullivan corrected himself in a later email, but attorney Christopher Murray, representing the division, argued that wasn't an innocent mistake.
4: There's a lot of other letters in the alphabet that could have been a typo. The fact that he picked the middle initial of the sitting United States senator that he's purporting to genuinely challenge, we don't think that the division is obligated to not notice that. It was very, very troubling.
1: Justice Amy Oravec said it's fine for the division to notice.
5: The issue is whether that justifies booting someone off the ballot versus mitigating, which you're clearly authorized and empowered to do. So there's a lot of different ways you can distinguish these two candidates on the ballot, short of precluding access to the ballot to begin with.
1: Today's order, which was released about 3 hours after oral arguments, concluded was barely 100 words. The court says it will issue a longer opinion later. The case may not be entirely concluded. The division has proposed to list the challenger with his full name and label him a nonpartisan. His attorney, Jeffrey Robinson, said the state has no authority to strip him of his chosen party affiliation. Dan Sullivan of Petersburg says he's happy the Alaska Supreme Court upheld a lower court ruling to keep his name on the ballot. In an interview with KFSK, the Senate candidate says he'd felt confident during the proceedings.
6: Well, it feels pretty satisfying. I have to say, if they had ruled the other way, I would have been really surprised. I was maybe naive. I use the word naive a lot. Maybe naively confident. It seemed like I met the criteria pretty easily.
1: Sullivan says he's ready to start campaigning for the August primary. He's also waiting to see how his name will appear on the ballot, something the Supreme Court told the Division of Elections to decide.
6: And once that's done, then I can sort of start to move forward with getting my message out moving forward with this campaign.
1: The Petersburg Sullivan maintains he's a genuine candidate, intent on pointing out what he doesn't like about the incumbent. Senator Dan Sullivan's campaign rejects that assertion. Campaign spokesman Nate Adams calls the Petersburg man a sham and a fraud and says the court's ruling is disappointing.
7: That said, we are encouraged by the fact that the director of the Division of Elections will be able to use her expertise to best differentiate between the Petersburg fraud and the incumbent, Senator Dan Sullivan. ultimately to the benefit of all Alaska voters.
1: The Division of Elections doesn't have much time to work out a solution. It says it has to begin printing ballots tomorrow at noon. A group of Alaska Native organizations is launching a new rural veterinary public health program next month to provide care for animals in dozens of villages across the state. As Alona Niden with the Alaska Desk reports, that includes rabies vaccinations, testing for infectious diseases, as well as spaying and neutering.
8: Mike Williams is a musher and the chief of the village of Akiak in the Yukon-Kuskokwim Delta region. He says he and other Alaska Native leaders for years have been advocating for more veterinary care in villages like his.
9: In recent times in Akiak, there were two rabid foxes shot this past winter, and there are many loose dogs. I think the main need is vaccinations with rabies and parvo that kills a lot of our animals.
8: The Alaska Federation of Natives' new program is in partnership with the nonprofit, Alaska Native Rural Veterinary. The two-year initiative will bring veterinary services to 80 villages, according to a press release AFN shared last week. Williams is an advisor for the program. Arlie Reynolds is a former musher and the medical director for Alaska Native Rural Veterinary, which brings free vet services to villages. He says rabies is endemic in northern and western Alaska, and up to 25 people are exposed to the virus each year. The exposure usually happens when rabid wildlife, like foxes, bite village dogs.
10: Dogs have been part of life in rural Alaska since people have been in rural Alaska. When something that has always been a huge benefit to a society becomes a potential threat, it's really a problem. It disrupts the whole foundations of that society or culture.
8: Reynolds says it's difficult to access veterinary care in villages off the road system, and traveling to get care is costly and sometimes leaves villages without valued professionals for long stretches of time. Reynolds says that additionally, some parts of Alaska experience 7 times the national average of reported cases of children bitten by dogs. He says he hopes the new initiative can help address both of these issues.
10: This program actually will save, most importantly, it'll save trauma on people and dogs, but it'll also save communities and health providing organizations an incredible amount of money.
8: Taking care of pets in villages can also help protect subsistence resources, Reynolds says. One example is vaccinating against distemper that's contagious and fatal to wildlife like seals that many Alaska Native communities hunt. In the past decade, tribes have passed several resolutions at AFN conventions to support improvements to veterinary care. Last year, Senator Lisa Murkowski co-sponsored a bill to get vet care paid by the

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1: A group of state lawmakers tasked with drafting a final version of an Alaska LNG tax relief bill kicked off work this weekend. That's after Governor Mike Dunleavy rejected the version passed by the Senate earlier this month and called lawmakers back into special session. The six-member committee spent Friday and Saturday in something of a public negotiation with developer Glen Farne and the Alaska Gasline Development Corporation, or AGDC. Glen Farne's head, Alaska head Adam Prestige, suggested numerous changes to the bill, most prominently to two amendments added on the Senate floor. One laid out a series of union labor requirements. Prestige said those go well beyond an agreement the developer signed with Alaska labor groups earlier this month. Prestige said repeatedly on Saturday that Memorandum of Understanding, or MOU, is a legally binding commitment.
2: We have an agreement that will prioritize Alaska labor first. That's been something Glen Farne has been committed to since day one of our agreement with AGDC. We've now memorialized it in the binding MOU itself.
1: He said the amendment approved by the Senate would go too far, including by imposing Alaska wage requirements on fabrication yards in, say, South Korea. The other hot topic on Saturday was the Senate's inclusion of what's known as a pass-through entities tax that would subject LLCs in the oil and gas business, including Glen Farne and large oil and gas producer Hillcorp, to the state's corporate income tax. Some Senate lawmakers have pushed for the change for years. Glen Farne opposes the tax, but Senator Bert Stedman, a Sitka Republican, said the state can't constitutionally commit to never imposing it, and he suggested it might be better for everyone to make the change sooner rather than later.
3: I'm not so sure it would be fair to the investors with the momentum being built in the state to put billions of dollars on the table in equity and have tens of billions in debt and have us change the tax structure midstream.
1: An accountant and tax attorney hired by Glen Farne suggested a few possible changes that would make the tax change more practical and predictable. But Governor Mike Dunleavy said in an op-ed published on the website of conservative political writer Suzanne Downing on Sunday, he would veto any bill that included it. A note of caution, this next story describes sexual assault. A Chivac man is facing dozens of charges of sexual abuse of a minor and sexual assault. A grand jury indicted Ulrich Jeffrey Alrone last week on 47 counts. The 48-year-old had been living in Nome for the past 2 years. He was arrested last Wednesday by Alaska State Troopers and the Nome Police Department. He was arraigned on Thursday for charges involving sexual abuse, sexual assault, indecent exposure, and furnishing alcohol to a minor. The alleged offenses occurred over multiple years, from December 2009 through September 2025. Alrone's indictment detailing each crime says most of the conduct occurred in Chivac, while others took place in Mountain Village, on the lower Yukon, and in Anchorage. Alrone was a community leader in Chivac, where he served as the mayor. He held several positions at the Kashunamut School District, including activities director, boys and girls basketball coach, and shop instructor. In Nome, he worked at Bering Air as a pilot. He and his wife, Mary Alrone, were awarded the Parents of the Year Award from the Alaska Federation of Natives in 2019. Alrone's bail was set at $250,000. He is currently being held at Anvil Mountain Correctional Center in Nome. The first Jesuit missionaries came to Alaska in the late 1800s. By the turn of the 20th century, the religious order of the Catholic Church had as many as 50 Jesuits in the state. Now only two remain, and by the end of June, there will be none. KNOM's Ben Townsend reports from Bethel, where a ceremony honoring the Jesuits' complicated legacy in the state was held.

0: procession of priests wearing long white gowns with red hems walk down the aisle at Bethel's Immaculate Conception Church. At the back is the Bishop of the Diocese of Fairbanks, Stephen Miyakawa. He thumps the ground with a shimmering silver staff known as a closure as he approaches the altar.
1: My brothers and sisters, we gather together to celebrate this wonderful and blessed occasion, to acknowledge the love of God and the work of God through the 139-year mission of the Society of Jesus, of the Jesuit Fathers.
0: A traditional Catholic Mass follows in both English and Yupik. During the sermon, Miyakawa acknowledges the vastness of the Fairbanks Diocese and the tremendous amount of work done by the Jesuits to establish it.
2: All of the 46 churches of the Diocese of Fairbanks that we currently have were established by either the Jesuit fathers or by direction of a Jesuit bishop. We have a long history of the Society of Jesus' presence and ministry here in northern all of Alaska.
0: The Jesuits are an order within the Catholic Church, akin to the Dominicans or Franciscans. They have a reputation for taking on some of the Catholic Church's most remote assignments. That missionary spirit brought the Jesuits to the Yukon River in 1887, where they built churches, schools, and ministries. Without their work, Catholicism may not have taken root in huge swaths of Alaska, particularly among Alaska Native communities. But the Jesuits leave a complicated legacy. Their methods of converting Native people to the religion, particularly in the first half of the 20th century, created generational traumas still felt to this day.
3: Thank you for all that you have taught us about who Jesus is and how to love and serve him wholeheartedly.
0: Father Sean Carroll is the provincial of the Jesuits West Province, which oversees Alaska and 9 other states.
3: I also thank you for your patience with us. For there have been times when we have sinned and when we have hurt you.
0: Missionaries, including the Jesuits, forcefully converted and assimilated Alaska Native people into Western culture and religion. Students at Jesuit-run boarding schools were forced to abandon their native languages and physically punished when caught speaking languages other than English. Native dancing and drumming was also banned. The Jesuits West Province maintains a list of 150 Jesuits with credible claims of sexual abuse against minors or vulnerable adults. A quarter of the accused Jesuits served in Alaska at some point in time.
3: I ask for your forgiveness for all that we have done that was not rooted in Christ and love for him, and for when we did not value your culture nor recognize the presence of God in you.
0: Carroll gave the order to withdraw from the state last spring. A big issue was recruitment of Jesuits willing to travel and serve in remote villages. He tells the congregation that the Jesuits' work will continue, just without a permanent presence. Father Rich Magner is one of the 2 remaining Jesuit priests in Alaska. His last day serving Chivac, Hooper Bay, and Scammon Bay is June 30th.
4: We all always knew coming in, or should have known, that we're not going to be here forever. You know, there's not, it's going to be mission accomplished at some point. And then we hand it off to the new diocese that we've helped create. And so that's a good feeling.
0: Magner's next stop is a clinical pastoral education residency in Tacoma, Washington. The other remaining priest, Father Tom Provincial, first came to Alaska in 1968 to teach. A fond memory, he says, was meeting elders that practiced traditional subsistence lifestyles.
5: Some of the grandmothers, their fingers were just all bent and with arthritis and stuff like that. You know, their whole lives they've been working out in the cold and the wet, doing food, sewing, all that kind of stuff. I just feel very privileged to have come when I did come, and to see that.
0: Provincial returned in 1975 as a priest and has served in the region ever since. After moving away, he plans to take a 5-month sabbatical. What happens next, he says, is in God's hands. 2 lines form in the aisle for communion at the end of the Mass. Dominic Hunt, a Yupik deacon that flew in from Emonic for the event, leads the congregation through a final prayer.
6: And bless them with your wisdom, that they may be a word of hope, a world in need. We ask this through Christ our Lord. Amen.
0: About 70 people pose for a photo on the altar. Priests, deacons, parishioners, elders, and children, many of them smiling, some standing quietly. The photo doesn't tell the whole story, but it's a moment when gratitude, grief, and memory all shared the same room. In Bethel, I'm Ben Townsend.
7: Alaska News Nightly is brought to you in part by
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10: Governor Mike Dunleavy vetoed nearly $500,000 from the state budget last Wednesday that would have gone toward efforts to retain and recruit teachers in Alaska. The Alaska Educator Retention and Recruitment Center began almost 2 years ago. Jennifer Schmitz is the executive director of the organization. She says its services include marketing, teaching positions, and helping districts with professional development.
11: Anything that has to do with recruitment and retention, and you say a district says, we need help with this, we are the people that help them with that.
10: Schmitz says they also support hiring teachers internationally. Districts have turned to hiring teachers internationally in recent years to address staffing shortages. Representative Rebecca Himshud, an independent from Sitka and co-chair of the House Education Committee, says she's upset about the vetoed funding.
12: We are intimately involved with this budget, and then to have things sliced out of it every year is very, very frustrating.
10: She says the organization has been working on recommendations laid out by Dunleavy's Teacher Recruitment and Retention Task Force that met in 2020. Lisa Parity is the executive director for the Alaska Council for School Administrators, which runs the recruitment organization. She says the organization will continue to support recruitment and retention efforts, but that Alaska children will still feel the effects of teacher shortages.
13: Our children experience the consequences of educator shortage every single day. And we are committed to continuing to work against educator shortage.
10: Parity says the organization's board will meet to figure out which services will still be provided. Lawmakers have a chance to override the veto as early as July 1st. Sea Alaska Heritage Institute is hosting Indigenous artists in public spaces across Southeast Alaska this year. The residents aim to create, showcase their artistic processes to visitors, and connect with their heritage. Nina Howell Walton is the current artist in residence at Sitka National Historical Park. She's an oil painter and certified Tlingit and Haida tribal artist with family ties to the area. Howell Walton's grandfather, Rudolph Walton, was a famous artist and master carver from Sitka.
14: It's pretty incredible because just being here in the Sitka area, just the air and knowing that I'm walking on ancestral grounds where he was inspired by the bird flying over his head or feeling the mist on his face.
10: Howell Walton says she's seeking to reimagine her grandfather's work in her own paintings. She looks to include elements of form line, a traditional art style incorporating curved lines and shapes used by Indigenous people of the Pacific Northwest. Howell Walton says she's starting a series of paintings while in Sitka. The series will eventually include 30 pieces, each with an owl.
14: I really feel like they have that kind of wisdom and knowledge and leadership and sight forward. And it's my hope that, you know, we could all just get along and this owl would lead us forward.
10: Howell Walton says she hopes to study the colors traditional to Tlingit art in the museum's archive to incorporate into her own work.
14: I'm going to sit down with those pieces for a number of sessions and try to create that with my own hand.
10: Howell Walton will be working on her paintings at the Sitka National Historical Park through July 3rd. Anticipation is building in the Dillingham Harbor as crews get ready for the start of the 2026 Bristol Bay salmon season. Last week, KDLG's Jesse Sheldon caught the annual blessing of the fleet and checked in with fishermen in the harbor, getting ready for the start of another busy season.
15: Hot dogs, upcycled float sculptures, and music were all in abundance at the Dillingham Harbor as fishing crews prepare for the 2026 sockeye season.

0: Dillingham's Harbor Day festivities were followed by the 37th annual Blessing of the Fleet. The event honors those who have lost their lives in Bristol Bay.
1: Beltran, Peter Blunka, Eddie Braswell, Jerry Braswell, Alexei.
0: At the ceremony, a bell is rung to commemorate each life lost, and pastors from Dillingham's churches offer prayer for a safe and abundant fishing season. Down at the docks, many of the crews are spending the week waiting on a sockeye opening in the Nooshigak district. Peter Oswald and his crew, including his daughter Willow, were mending nets aboard the fishing vessel Willowa.
2: Yes, we're waiting for the Noosh to open, just doing the final preparations in anticipation of the opener, the fisher coming.
0: Oswald used to fish for OBI Seafoods until it was acquired by Silver Bay Seafoods last year. He now fishes for Silver Bay, which announced a sockeye base price for the season of $1.60 per pound. Over the last few years, Silver Bay's processing operations have expanded in both Bristol Bay and statewide. The processor acquired multiple Bristol Bay facilities from Peter Pan Seafoods in 2024, a year before it took over OBI's plants in the region. This season, Silver Bay will also be delivering to the Hannah, a floating processing facility owned by former competitor Northline Seafoods, in a custom processing arrangement. Oswald says this consolidation is something to watch.
2: Yeah, it concerns me a little bit, but Silver Bay so far, from my perspective, has been treating us well. But, you know, when you have a consolidation like that, and Silver Bay has not quite half the fleet, but close to it, that's something to pay attention to, I think.
0: Dave Rogotsky on the fishing vessel Canista has fished Bristol Bay for 44 years. He used to fish for Peter Pan and is now fishing for Silver Bay.
3: But we haven't had prices like this for a long time, so it's starting out great, yeah.
0: The Alaska Department of Fish and Game predicts a nearly 18.5 million fish inshore run in the Nooshigak District this season, and a bay-wide forecast just over 44 million fish.
3: It's really something to be part of. It'd be something like that you and I would witness if we went to the Great Plains and there were 3 million bison on the Great Plains, but they're not there anymore, but this is still here.
0: Vrogotsky says even though there's no Nooshigak opening yet, the sockeye are on their way back en masse.
3: There's kind of a calmness to it at this point because nothing's happened yet, but it sounds great with good indications of fish swimming this way from the Port Moeller test fishery, and so it'll happen.
0: According to the June 20th through 21st stock composition analysis at the Port Moeller test fishery, over a third of sampled sockeye were on their way back to the Nooshigak River. In Dillingham, I'm Jesse Sheldon.
4: And that's all for this edition of Alaska News Nightly. If you missed any of tonight's stories, we're online at alaskapublic.org and wherever you get your podcasts. We had reports tonight from Liz Ruskin in Washington, D.C., Taylor Heckert in Petersburg, Alona Niden in Anchorage, Eric Stone and Jamie Deep in Juneau, Ben Townsend in Bethel, Lauren Salemo in Sitka, and Jesse Sheldon in Dillingham. If you want to send us a news tip, question, or comment, email us, news@alaskapublic.org. Our audio engineer is Crystal Hyde. Kirsten Dobroth is our producer. And I'm Lori Townsend. Good night.

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1: In Los Angeles, I'm Kai Rizdal. It is Monday today, the 29th of June. Good as it always is to have you along, everybody. A not at all hypothetical question as we get going today. Now that the Supreme Court has decided that the president, any president to be clear, can reach directly into the gears of this economy and manipulate them almost as he or she likes, what's going to happen? Two biggies, as you know, out of the justices today, one about the Federal Reserve, one about what until today were called independent agencies. We have called Leah Littman for some analysis. She's a professor of law at the University of Michigan. Leah, welcome back to the program. Good to have you on.
2: Thanks for having me.
1: I want to take these one by one, and I want to take the Lisa Cook decision first, actually. It seems the most straightforward. 5-4, the Supreme Court said the Federal Reserve is actually special, yeah?
2: Yes, that is basically the court's reasoning, that the importance of the Fed means that the Fed is exempt from the court's newly announced rule that independent agencies cannot exist because the president must have the power to fire the heads of any agency exercising significant executive power.
1: So what do you think, just as a matter of the law, them carving out this special thing for the Fed as opposed to independent agencies, which we'll get to the second case in a second?
2: It is frankly ridiculous. In the other case, the one announcing the rule that there can be no independent agencies, Chief Justice Roberts, who wrote the majority, included this incredibly far-reaching language indicating that the president has to have the power to fire everyone, no ands, quasis about it. Only he simultaneously issued an opinion that contained a big and but except the Federal Reserve Board. And the justification for that exception, to my mind, kind of amounts to insert economic reasons here.
1: Right.
2: He adverts to the importance of the Fed. And that's kind of it.
1: Here's the thing that got me about this. They carve out this special place for the Fed because, oh my goodness, the economy, as you said. But then they said independent agencies fundamentally can't exist because reasons. But the whole reason the U.S. economy works is because of these independent agencies, right? All the regulatory bodies, all the rest of them. Help me out here.
2: No, I think that that's exactly right. When you think about the agencies that the court has effectively demolished their independence, we're talking about the Federal Trade Commission, which protects consumers from fraud. We're talking about the Securities and Exchange Commission, which does the same. We're talking about the Equal Employment Opportunity Commission, which regulates the workforce. I could go on, but I hope those examples show that these agencies exercise sweeping powers over corporations, over the economy, over our health, over our safety. And the court just handed the president the power to dictate what the heads of those agencies do. And we've seen how agencies subject to his control exercise their power by persecuting perceived enemies and by granting favors to friends.
1: Justice Sotomayor, in her dissent in that case, said chaos will follow. One imagines policy and political ping pong here with regulatory agencies every 4 to 8 years.
2: Yes, that's exactly right. Because by handing the president the power to effectively remake the federal government every 4 years by firing the heads of these agencies, the court is allowing what are likely to be pretty stark vacillations between what one presidential administration will do and what the next will do.
1: Can we talk about Congress here for a minute?
2: That, according to the Supreme Court?
1: well, that's kind of my point, right? The court said these independent agencies have amassed all this power. But, and I am not a lawyer, but I'm pretty sure Congress gave them the power.
2: That's exactly right. Congress has been establishing these agencies for the better part of a century. And the Supreme Court just fundamentally reordered the distribution of power within the federal government because they know better than Congress. It's really remarkable when you both read these opinions and also put them together with other opinions that the court has issued this term, which either invalidate laws that Congress has enacted, as was the case in Slaughter, the independent agency case, mm-hmm. or render them effectively toothless and unenforceable, like some of the decisions we got last week. And the decision in Slaughter, which again erases independent agencies, seems to view the prospect of congressional oversight as somehow antithetical to democratic government. And by hamstringing, kneecapping Congress, my view is that the court is undermining democracy in the process.
1: This is going to sound like a facetious question, but it's really not. Now what happens?
2: Now what happens is, my guess is, the president will attempt to assert the powers that he has been granted, and he will also press the limits of those powers by asserting control over the career civil service as well and remake the entirety of the federal government.
1: Leah Lipman is a professor of law at the University of Michigan. She's got her own podcast. It's called Strict Scrutiny, and also a book on the subject at hand. Now out, I think, in paperback, right, Leah? It's called Lawless.
2: Indeed, with a new chapter on the unitary executive theory that was at work in Slaughter.
1: There you go. Leah, thanks a lot.
2: Thank you.
1: Wall Street on the second to last day of the first half of the year. Traders had not a care in the world. We will have the details when we do the numbers.

0: Here's a little tomorrow's news today to get you ahead of the news cycle. It's Thursday's news today, technically, when we'll get the June jobs report, because Friday's the 4th. After a pretty stagnant 2025, the labor market has picked up the past couple of months, more than 170,000 new jobs every month since March in this economy. Marketplace's Henry Epp looks at what's been driving that and where it might be driving us.
1: For most of the last year, healthcare was one of the only industries consistently adding jobs, says Nicole Bichot at ZipRecruiter.
2: But when we come into the last couple of months this spring, we've started to see gains equaling out a bit across different industries.
1: Local governments started hiring more. So did social assistance organizations, think childcare and home care aides. And last month, leisure and hospitality companies staffed up, restaurants and hotels, possibly boosted by the World Cup. Ron Hetrick is with the analytics firm Lightcast.
3: Those aren't the lockdown career jobs that make people feel really good about the economy.
1: Professional industries, meanwhile, like banking, insurance, and tech, are stagnant or even shedding jobs. And that's frustrating to a certain class of workers.
3: What they want to see is, are these white-collar, better-paying industries hiring? And the reality is, no, they're not.
1: So some workers who might otherwise try to climb the corporate ladder may be opting for lower-paid work, says Nicole Bichot at ZipRecruiter.
2: We're seeing a lot of maybe established, experienced workers going and taking entry-level positions, and that's leaving less room for somebody with no resume and no work experience to break into the market.
1: Especially new graduates. Michelle Evermore at the National Employment Law Project says that's who she'll be keeping an eye on when the June jobs report drops this week.
4: I'm hearing that people newly graduated are having trouble finding work, and June is where we will see them succeed or fail.
1: Evermore says she's concerned about fraying around the edges in the job market. Along with youth unemployment, she's also watching black unemployment and unemployment among people with disabilities. If those numbers rise, it could be a sign of a weaker job market to come. I'm Henry Epp for Marketplace.

0: Energy prices have occupied a whole lot of our collective brain space the past, 4 months since the president started bombing Iran? That's because A, gas, but also because B, rising fuel costs factor into everything else, transportation costs most notably. One example thereof? Over the past 4 months, the cost of sending a container full of goods across the Pacific has risen from around $1,800 to, the shipping company Freightos says, almost $4,200. Marketplace's Justin Ho is on that one.
1: Fuel costs are a major component of container shipping rates. So when the war started and oil prices rose, ocean carriers started passing on those costs.
2: And that's why we saw that kind of gradual increase in rates when this first started, because they're trying to recoup those costs.
1: That's Judah Levine, head of research at Freightos. Then, in May, rates spiked. Levine says that's partly because a lot of importers loaded up on goods ahead of schedule, because they're worried that ocean carriers and overseas manufacturers will jack up prices even more.
2: So this means that there's front-loading. Importers are pulling demand forward for various reasons.
1: Another reason is that importers are worried about tariffs. In about a month, the Trump administration will be able to replace its current 10% tariffs with a new set of import taxes that could go much higher. Rachel Brewster is a professor at Duke Law School.
3: They could raise them to 20%, to 25%. You know, there really is no limit. I mean, they could set them at 1,000%.
1: Importers also want to take advantage of strong consumer spending.
4: And so companies have confidence in bringing in goods that we think will sell in the fall.
1: Zach Rogers is a professor of supply chain management at Colorado State University. As a result, he says that's increasing demand for all kinds of transportation, pushing up the price of shipping by truck, for instance. And in turn,
4: that even spills over into things like rail, which there's been a big shift in demand towards rail to try to get away from the cost of trucks.
1: Rogers says a lot of those costs will eventually be passed on to consumers. I'm Justin Ho for Marketplace.

0: Apologies in advance for this inconvenient reminder of the passage of time, but we're coming up on 5 years since the big $1.2 trillion Biden-era infrastructure law. There is, in fact, a new bill working its way through Congress to reauthorize some of that money and add some new programs as well. But the point is, building public infrastructure is expensive. And it turns out, figuring out just how expensive it is way easier said than done. Leah Brooks is a professor of public policy and public administration at George Washington University, and she's got a new paper out about exactly that. Professor Brooks, welcome to the program.
1: Thank you for having me.
0: So, I'm going to read you back the title of your own paper. It says, "Measuring the cost of building infrastructure over time, colon, very hard to do well." Why that bit after the colon? Why is it so hard to do well?
1: Because it's so, so hard, guys. It's hard because there are lots of important things that go into building infrastructure that we can't measure in a standard way.
0: Okay, why? How come?
1: Because if you're producing a private good like apple juice, you measure the things that the apple juice producer purchases to make apple juice, which could be apples and apple squishing machines and stuff like that.
0: Sure.
1: And that's his producer price index. And then you can measure a consumer price index for apple juice, which is the price at which the apple juice producer sells the apple juice to consumers. But unfortunately, for roads and bridges and ports, it's not quite so clear. And it's not clear because the government is both a producer in its purchasing, but it's also the final consumer, too.
0: Right.
1: If you think about the government as being us, the people who voted in these politicians.
0: Right.
1: So first, it's hard to measure all the parts. And then second, you know, economists like to think about net benefits. So not just the benefit to you, Kai Rizal, driving on the freeway to work, but the pollution and the noise that you give maybe as you pass the Hollywood Bowl and harm the
0: as one does in L.A. All those externalities. But let me ask you something. I mean, because this is the thing that confounds the citizenry at large, I'm sure, all the time. We are told that a new road will cost $1 billion because that's what the contractors bid for it and that's what it's going to cost. And then, you know, 5 years later when the road is built, it winds up costing $17 billion because of markups and the cost to the government and all of those things. So there's a lot that happens between the initial price tag and taxpayers finally paying the bill.
1: That's right. And what we do really, really well is we measure the initial price tag. We're great.
0: Right.
1: We're pretty good at measuring the initial price tag. We are very, very, very bad at measuring the final price tag. But then there's all the money the government puts into the project above and beyond the money it's paid to the private contractor. And that we have little to no visibility on.
0: Is that like administrative overhead? Is that what you're saying? Basically, I mean, you know, that's a broad term, but basically?
1: Yes, but there's so many things that go into overhead, right? That could be permitting, that could be litigation, thousands of community meetings you have in advance of a project. Those are important and valuable, and we should measure how much they cost.
0: We are not, as much as Americans might like to think otherwise, we are not the only country in the world, and we're not the only country in the world that builds infrastructure. And yet we have a deserved reputation for building it more expensively than almost any other country on the planet, right? The Chinese do it, the Japanese do it, the Europeans do it, and they all do it cheaper than we do. How come?
1: That's an excellent question, Guy. What Zach Lisko, a Yale law professor, and I have written is that part of the reason it costs so much more in the U.S. than elsewhere in the world is because we give citizens an unparalleled ability to complain, which we call citizen voice, arrived in the late 60s and early 70s as a response to truly awful things that the federal government did. But in response, we've created a system where not only do you give input before a project starts, but you give input endlessly after the project continues, sometimes in the form of litigation. But litigation also drags out projects, and the longer the project takes, the more expensive the project becomes.
0: I'm having a tough time wrapping my head around this because it seems so obvious that there are things that need to change, but we've been doing infrastructure in this country this way for decades and decades and decades and decades, and one despairs that there will actually be a solution.
1: Well, I wouldn't say that you're wrong to be pessimistic. On the other hand, economists also say, is it economists or traders, the only solution to high prices is high prices.
0: It's high prices, yeah.
1: And, you know, maybe we just, it wasn't bad enough before. At some point, I think it will become so expensive that we realize that the trade-offs we're making are not the trade-offs we want to make anymore. And that makes the politics change.
0: Leah Brooks. She is a professor of public policy, also public administration at the George Washington University. Professor Brooks, thanks for your time. I appreciate it.
1: Thank you, Kai.

0: Coming up,
1: fun little hanging birds and bird cages, a whimsical cat pillow.
0: Sounds pretty nice. I don't know. First, though, let's do the numbers. Dow Industrial's up 306 today, 0.6%, 52,182. The NASDAQ added 522 points, 2.1%, 25,820. The S&P 500 up 86 points, 1.2%, 74.40 there. So, Rocket Lab makes launch vehicles, you know, uses them to put clients' payloads into orbit. It's paying $8 billion to buy Iridium Communications and its network of telecom satellites so it can compete against SpaceX. Rocket Labs up 15.9% today. Iridium ascended 25.4%. Meanwhile, SpaceX discussing a deal to provide cell service with cable and internet provider Charter, so says Bloomberg. Okay, SpaceX up 7.1% on the day. 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
1: This is Marketplace. I'm Kai Ryssdal. 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The cable conglomerate said today it's going to spin off its media subsidiary, NBC Universal, into a separate publicly traded company. It's going to have TV and film and Peacock in it. That's the streaming service. Also Universal theme parks. Comcast keeps its connectivity businesses, broadband and wireless. The deal is going to take about a year to get done, which honestly is forever in this business. Marketplace's Stephanie Hughes reports.
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3: The synergies that made sense 15 years ago are less and less apparent.
2: Roger Entner is with Recon Analytics, which counts Comcast as a customer. He points out that since then, streaming has become a thing. Satellite internet, also more of a thing. Content creators are definitely a thing. All of these create challenges for Comcast.
3: The attention that they deserve makes it much easier if there are two companies than one.
2: Entner says Comcast and NBC have always been culturally pretty different and will be more at home in separate houses, so to speak. A cable company, he says, is by definition risk-averse because it's got to help people get and stay online.
3: Whereas when it comes to content, this is all about not being boring, not being cautious, because that's like the worst content you can watch on television.
2: This is not Comcast's first attempt to divide and conquer. Earlier this year, it spun off cable networks, including MSNBC and CNBC. One potential motive?
4: It's a for sale sign.
2: Charles Schrager is a professor at both NYU and Fordham and a former HBO exec. He says it's tough to sell an entertainment company wrapped inside a cable company. No other business wants to eat something that big.
4: There's too many things that they don't want. But would they be interested in buying a library?
2: A library of movies and TV shows with a streaming service as the cherry on top? That's a lot more digestible. I'm Stephanie Hughes from Marketplace.

0: short though it may be, this is a busy week economy-wise. Those two Supreme Court rulings Leah Littman and I were talking about, the June jobs report on Thursday, I mentioned that, and then tomorrow, the Case-Shiller Home Price Index. Part of the challenge with home prices now, specifically with them staying high, is that home owners are staying in their homes longer. 12 years on average nationwide, that's data from Redfin. The longest tenure is here in Los Angeles, where the typical homeowner hangs onto a house for 20 years. The longer you stay in one place, of course, the more stuff you are going to accumulate. And when it is finally time to move or to sell, all of that stuff can be a business opportunity. Here's today's installment of our series, Adventures in Housing.
1: My name is Amy Beyer, and I am the owner, founder of Handled. 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It is a beautiful home. What we have done is really trying to set the collection up for success by staging it like a desirable store. We have our main room in here. One of the exciting things about this sale is there are some really beautiful rugs. We've got ceramics in every color. We've got some art books, fun little hanging birds and bird cages, a whimsical cat pillow. I mean, we like everything from, you know, the kitschy fun to serious things. We sell things from $4 for cook's tools, like whisks and spatulas and things like that, to I think the most expensive thing I've ever sold in a sale was $65,000 for a rare Porsche. It varies. This one, you know, the range, we're still pricing a lot of things, but, you know, it's a lot of work. I mean, we've been pricing all of this pottery, every single piece. So we are going to research the artist. We're going to look at what similar things have sold for, and we're going to price it from there. We offer a full service where you can just hand us the keys and we're going to do everything and deliver it empty at the end. So for us, it means getting things donated and junking some things. That's a higher level of service. There's a second level where we still do phase one and hold the event the exact same, except we just don't deal with what's left. Both options are just a flat fee. So the only reason I know about this, at least on the service side, is in 2015, my mother passed away and I hired a company to help me. And I didn't know what to do. With you look around, you don't know what to do with everything. So I hired a company, handed them the keys, got on a plane back to LA and watched as they handled her things so beautifully. It was an online estate sale. I was blown away and I knew immediately I had found a new career path. I was really lost for a period of time. You know, I talk about real estate, I did it, but I fell out of love with it and was just floundering in a variety of weird attempts to just make ends meet. And then she gets sick. My mom, I take care of her. She dies and I find this business. I find a whole new path, a whole new career. I say it's her final gift to me because I'm just so lucky. I'm really lucky.
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0: This final note on the way out today, it was Friday, but it's kind of evergreen as we all fret over AI taking our jobs. I saw this one on Bloomberg that Ford had to hire back a bunch of engineers it had let go, 300 engineers specifically. The company had thought AI could do their jobs in quality assurance. Turns out, not. Score one, I think, for humanity. Amir Babawi, Kalyn Esch, John Gordon Neukar, Steve Mullis, and Stephanie Seek are the Marketplace editing staff. Kelly Silvera is the news director. And I'm Kai Rizdahl. We will see you tomorrow, everybody. This is APM.
3: 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And it is Monday, June the 29th, and just 1 minute before 7 o'clock. So I'll go ahead and play the Bush Lines.

Okay, it looks like nothing in bush lines proper, no ride lines, no lost and found, no job line. And I'm not sure if this is correct, if it's still a caller reported a critter line, a number of cows loose on East End Road between mile 9 and mile 11. Bush lines and information lines can be heard weekdays at 9 a.m., 1 and 7 p.m., and on weekends at 10 a.m., 1 and 7 p.m. To add or remove anything, call 907-235-7721. All right, let's see what we've got next for weather. And let's see here. For tonight in Homer, it will be mostly cloudy with a low around 45, southwest winds 10 to 15 miles per hour, with gusts as high as 25 miles per hour. Tuesday, mostly sunny with a high near 62, southwest winds 5 to 10 miles per hour, and gusts as high as 20 miles per hour. And for, let's see, tonight in Seward, it looks like a chance of rain mainly before 1 a.m., mostly cloudy with a low around 41, calm winds becoming south around 5 miles per hour, and a chance of precipitation of 40%. For Tuesday, a slight chance of rain between 10 and 1 p.m., then a chance of showers after 1 p.m., mostly cloudy with a high near 53, northwest winds 5 to 10 miles per hour, and a chance of precipitation at 30%. And into, let me see here, next, we're looking for, I gave you Seward, didn't I? No. Yeah. And tonight in Seldovia, it will be mostly cloudy with a low around 44, west winds 10 to 15 miles per hour, gust as high as 25 miles per hour. And on Tuesday, oops, what happened to Monday? That's tonight. Okay. And then Tuesday, mostly sunny with a high near 61, west winds around 10 miles per hour, and gusts as high as 20 miles per hour. And if you're headed to Anchorage, I want to make sure this is correct. Tonight, it will be a low of 45, chance of showers, and before 10 p.m., then a chance of rain mainly after 4 a.m., mostly cloudy with a low around 45, south winds 10 miles per hour, and gusts as high as 20 miles per hour. A chance of precipitation at 50%. And for Tuesday, rain likely before 1 p.m., then a chance of showers mainly between 1 p.m. and 4 p.m. Cloudy with a high near 59, south winds around 5 miles per hour, becoming west in the afternoon, and a chance of precipitation at 60%. And I guess we'll go on to the coastal waters forecast. And this was from today's forecast synopsis for the North Gulf Coast, Kodiak Island waters, and Cook Inlet. Troughing persists in the northern Gulf through Tuesday night. For Kachemak Bay, southwest winds were 20 knots today, seas 4 feet. Tonight will be southwest winds, 20 knots, seas 2 feet, except 6 feet in the outer bay. For Tuesday, southwest winds, 10 knots, becoming west 20 knots in the afternoon, seas at 2 feet, building to 6 feet in the afternoon. Cook Inlet, north of Calgon Island, small craft advisory through tonight. Tonight, south winds,
25 knots, seas 5 feet, subsiding to 3 feet after midnight. Tuesday, south winds 10 knots, seas at 2 feet. And Calgon Island, Cook Inlet, Calgon Island 2, Point Beatty, small craft advisory through tonight. Tonight, southwest winds 25 knots, seas at 5 feet. Tuesday, west winds 15 knots, becoming southwest 10 knots in the afternoon, seas at 2 feet. For Shelikov Strait, small craft advisory through tonight. Southwest tonight, southwest winds 25 knots, seas 5 feet. Tuesday, southwest winds 15 knots, seas at 3 feet. And Barren Islands East, tonight, west winds 20 knots, seas at 4 feet, with Tuesday, west winds 20 knots, seas 4 feet. And west of Barren Islands, including Kamishak Bay, tonight, west winds 20 knots, seas 5 feet. Tuesday, west winds 20 knots in the morning, becoming variable 10 knots, and seas at 4 feet. And for Resurrection Bay, tonight, south winds 15 knots in the evening, becoming variable less than 10 knots, seas at 3 feet. And Tuesday, north winds 10 knots, becoming east in the afternoon, and seas at 2 feet. And for Cape Clear, Gore Point out to 15 nautical miles, it would be tonight, southwest winds 25 knots, seas at 7 feet, and Tuesday variable winds 10 knots, southwest at 15 knots in the afternoon, and seas at 4 feet. And let me see if I've got the right tides here. Looks like our 348 was at our high, 15.15 feet, and at 9:10 p.m. it will be a low tide at 4:73. And let's see, let me get the right tide again for Seward.

11:28 p.m. Seward's, let's see what the sunrise is there. It is sunrise, 4:36 a.m. and sunset at 11:24 p.m. Okay, that's always a challenge for me. Wondering if it's Friday or Monday. Okay, and with our concert on the lawn coming up on Saturday, July the 11th, it will be noon to 7 p.m. at the Karen Hornaday Park. You can come celebrate KBBI and our community with live music from local favorites, including Spit City Slickers, English Bay Band, and the KP Brass Band. 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And there's still time for vendors to apply for this year's Concert on the Lawn. And we're looking for volunteers as well to help with the event. They'll get in free admission to the concert. So applications are also available online at kbbi.org. And we're also accepting submissions for art for this year's Members Mug. You can find the rules and template at, again, kbbi.org. Okay, and let me see what else we've got going before I get to the music. Okay, they're doing something, but it was already done. Oh, for the 29th, let's see. Monday. Nope, that's about it. So I better get started with the music. I'm your host, Ginger Van Wagner. I'm here Monday nights when there is not a city council meeting. And since I'm not doing working on the 4th of July, I'm going to do some music for America and mostly American songs. Even though it's Rhythm World, we're going to have a lot of rhythm. Okay. We're going to start with Alicia Keys. And here we go. And thank you for tuning in. It is 7:11 p.m., and I'll be here until 9 p.m. Here we go.

knows if you mess up, yeah, the prop messes up or confetti messes up. Yeah, it is a big deal because everything is very important to the show. But when you're in a costume and out front, if you mess up, your face is right there. Everyone sees it's you. I remember my first year going up and seeing the bright lights.

mountain exists, for it is washed to the sea. Yes, and how many years can some people exist before they're allowed to be free? Yes, and how many times can a man turn his head and pretend that he just

The time is 7:54. You've tuned in to Rhythm World, and I'm doing Songs of America. Apparently, since we're turning 250, there are people that put together a playlist, and I'm putting together my own. I started off with Alicia Keys, off her album Alicia, Underdog, and then one was Empire State of Mind. That was from the Element of Freedom. America the Beautiful by Ray Charles, from the True Genius album. Then we heard from Bob Dylan, Blowin' in the Wind, of his greatest hits. John Baptiste did We Are, from his album We Are Freedom. And also he played What a Wonderful World. Then we went to Ray Charles, Georgia on Your Mind, On My Mind, with Ray Sings, Basie Swings. And then after that was A Change Is Gonna Come, and that was the EP of album, and it was sung by Sam Cooke. And then we heard from Higher Love, and the Beach Boys, God Only Knows. And we heard from Whitney Houston, and this was done by Kygo. It was after her passing. It was a different version of it, and I kind of like that, and I hope you did too. Okay, it is 7:56 in Homer. Our weather tonight will be mostly cloudy with a low around 45. It doesn't look too cloudy, but I'm inside. Southwest winds 5 to 10 miles per hour and gusts as high as 20 miles per hour will happen Tuesday. For Seward, a slight chance of rain tomorrow from 10 a.m. to 1 p.m. and then a chance of showers after 1 p.m. Mostly cloudy with a high near 53 and northwest winds 5 to 10 miles per hour. Mostly cloudy with a chance of precipitation at 30%. And tonight in Seldovia, mostly cloudy with a low around 44. West winds 10 to 15 miles per hour. Gusts as high as 25 miles per hour. And Tuesday, mostly sunny with a high near 61 and west winds around 10 miles per hour with gusts as high as 20 miles per hour. And if you're going to Anchorage tonight, there will be a chance of rain before 10 p.m., then rain after 4 a.m., mostly cloudy with a low around 45. South winds around 10 miles per hour, gust to 20. Okay, well, I'm going to get back to my list here. Let's see, I've got them kind of out of order. But let's see, we're going to hear from... we want to hear from Hawaii, so we're going to hear from Iz. And I'm your host, Ginger. 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

0: could be America again. Let it be the dream it used to be. Let it be the pioneer on the plain, seeking a home where he himself is free. America never was America to me. Let America be the dream the dreamers dreamed. Let it be that great strong land of love, where never kings connive nor tyrants scheme. Let any man be crushed by one above. It never was America to me. Oh, let my land be a land where liberty is crowned with no false patriotic wreath, but opportunity is real and life is free. Equality is in the air we breathe. There's never been equality for me, no freedom in this homeland of the free. Say, who are you that mumbles in the dark? And who are you that draws your veil across the stars? I am the poor white fooled and pushed apart. I am the Negro bearing slavery scars. I am the red man driven from the land. I am the immigrant clutching the hope I seek and finding only the same old stupid plan of dog eat dog. A mighty crush the weak. I am the young man, full of strength and hope, tangled in that ancient endless chain of profit, power, gain, of grab the land, of grab the gold, of grab the ways of satisfying need, of work the men, of take the pay, of owning everything for one's own greed. I am the farmer, bondsman to the soil. I am the worker, sold to the machine. I am the Negro, servant to you all. I am the people, humble, hungry, mean. Hungry yet today despite the dream, beaten yet today, oh pioneers. I am the man who never got ahead, the poorest worker bartered through the years. Yet I'm the one who dreamt our basic dream in the old world while still a serf of kings. Who dreamt a dream so strong, so brave, so true, that even yet its mighty daring sings. And every brick and stone and every furrow turned has made America the land it has become. Oh, I'm the man who sailed those early seas in search of what I meant to be my home. For I'm the one who left Dark Island shore and Poland's plain and England's grassy lea. And torn from Black Africa's strand, I came to build a homeland of the free.
1: The free.
0: Who said the free?
1: Not me.
0: Surely not me. The millions on relief today, the millions shot down when we strike, the millions who have nothing for our pay. Mm-hmm. For all the dreams we've dreamed and all the songs we've sung.

And that never has been yet. And yet must be. The land where every man is free. The land that's mine, the poor man's, Indians, Negroes, me, who made America. Whose sweat and blood, whose faith and pain, whose hand at the foundry, whose plow in the rain. Must bring back our mighty dream again. Sure, call me any ugly name you choose. The steel of freedom does not stain. From those who live like leeches on the people's lives, we must take back our land again. America.

I say it plain. America never was America to me. And yet I swear this oath, America will be. Out of the rack and ruin of our gangster death, the rape and rot of graft and stealth and lies, we the people must redeem the land, the mines, the plants, the rivers, the mountains and the endless plain, all the stretch of these great green states, and make America again. Make America again. Let America be America again.

We have been hearing from, let me see where I started here. Okay, my daughter's trying to call me. I think she's digging on James Brown also. Okay, I think I started Over the Rainbow with Iz from Alone in Iz World, I-Z, because we can't say that whole name. It's just too long. Then Bruce Hornsby and The Range did a couple tunes, The Way It Is, and Fields of Gray. One was from the same album, The Way It Is, and then Harbor Lights was Fields of Gray. Then I did kind of a original motion picture thing on Marshall, was the name of it, and Marcus Miller and Jesse Smollett were the artists. Then we heard from This Land Is Your Land by Sharon Jones and the Dap Kings. Boy, did she put a spin on it. And that last one was Tower of Power, Soul Vaccination, Digging on James Brown. I think I did that for Amy and Denny. Okay, let's see. We're going to do a little Earth, Wind, Fire, Boz Scaggs, and more. Sly and the Family Stone, maybe not in that order. Okay, we'll get back to the music.

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Okay, let's see. I'm going to end it with Chaka Khan. We've been hearing from Rick James, Super Freak, the Brothers Johnson with from the album Stomp, Sly and the Family Stone, Dance to the Music, Boz Skaggs, Lowdown, Boogie Wonderland featuring Earth, Wind, and Fire, and I'm going to go out with Ain't Nobody. Here we go.

Okay, you've been listening to KBBI and Rhythm World. I'm your host, Ginger, and this has been KBBI AM 890 in Homer, 88.1 FM in Seward. And I hope you have a wonderful July 4th, and we will be joining Peace Train here shortly and the Global Village. So I want to say good night and thank you very much for tuning in. Okay, good evening.

This time in the Global Village, the spotlight is on the Gypsy Kings, the popular pop flamenco group. Since they burst onto the scene in the late 80s, they have captured the imagination of the world with their distinctive sound. We'll begin at the beginning, the international release that first put them on the map, and in particular this tune, music from the Gypsy Kings, as we begin this visit to the Global Village.

Music from South Africa's BCUC, Bantu Continua Uhuru Consciousness is what those letters stand for. They've been together and performing for some 2 decades now, and here's some music from their album, The Road Is Never Easy. We also heard some music from Brazil, from Gazanguina, a song called Tancara, and also from Brazil, and one of the rising stars on the Brazilian music scene, Lucas Santana, and from his album Brasiliano, with special guest Piers Faccini helping out. We heard Batre de Alice, and we started with Bambaleo, big hit for the Gypsy Kings. They had actually done a couple of albums in a more traditional flamenco style in the early 80s, and then in 1987, they released a self-titled set that also had an international release, and it really kind of exploded and introduced a whole new audience to their music, kind of a pop flamenco sound that they adopted, lively and a lot of fun, and caught a lot of ears. And that particular song certainly helped to pave the way for their career, going on quite a number of decades now, the Gypsy Kings. And we're exploring some of their music this time here in the Global Village. We'll take a short break, and when we return, we'll get to some more music from them, Gypsy Kings, that we're featuring this time here in the Global Village.

Kid. 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Bye. 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Bye. Bye. Bye. Bye. Bye. Bye. Bye. Bye. Bye. Bye. Bye. Bye. Bye. Bye. Bye. Bye. Bye. Bye. Bye. Bye. Bye. Bye. Bye. Bye. Bye. Bye. Bye. Bye. Bye. Bye. Bye. Bye. Bye. Bye. Bye. Bye. Bye. Bye. Bye. Bye. Bye. Bye. Bye. Bye. Bye. Bye. Bye. Bye. Bye. Bye. Bye. Bye. Bye. Bye. Bye. Bye. Bye. Bye. Bye. Bye. Bye. Bye. Bye. Bye. Bye. Bye. Bye. Bye. Bye. Bye. Bye. Bye. Bye. Bye. Bye. Bye. Bye. Bye. Bye. Bye. Bye. Bye. Bye. Bye. Bye. Bye. Bye. Bye. Bye. B

0: Mano Chue.
1: Music there from Antoine Dugbe. Quite the character, apparently, and a little passel of albums that he did, many of them featuring the great Orchestre Polyrythmo, and put together in a compilation, a self-titled compilation, and we just heard some music from that set, music from Antoine Dugbe. We also heard some music dipping into the Ghana Special compilation, some neat stuff, capturing music from late 60s into the early 80s, and a mix of high life and Afrobeat and other influences that were percolating through Ghanaian music at the time. We heard a group called Paga Deja, and Tamale was the song from them. Also in there, Bobby Sanabria and his Multiverse Big Band, an album that they did called Arsenio and Beyond, a tribute to Arsenio Rodriguez, really one of the giants of Cuban music, particularly working through the 40s and 50s. His innovative conjunto band lineup would become a real standard in Cuban music. He also helped to continue to develop and expand on the sound of Son Montuno. Very prolific as a composer and recording artist, and again, a huge influence on the music of Cuba and beyond, including influencing Bobby Sanabria. And now I'm in tribute to him, and from that we heard Mulatto Rumbera. And we started with the Gypsy Kings. We are spotlighting that group this time here in the Global Village, group that started in the early 80s, initially more of a traditional flamenco group, and then they hit on that particular format of a kind of pop flamenco sound and turned into a huge international hit. They've had scores of recordings, apparently a couple billion streams of their music, and millions of albums that were sold, so they have certainly made their mark. And we heard some music from one of their albums, Este Mundo, with Bailame. Gypsy Kings here in the Global Village, and again a short break, and then we're back with some music from an album that celebrated their 25th anniversary, the Sabor Flamenco album, and the title track actually harkening back a little bit to their more traditional sound. We'll hear that when we're back in just a minute here in the Global Village.

Some flamenco by way of London-based guitarist Ignacio Luzardo Monteverde. He's actually been involved in a number of different cross-cultural kinds of projects, but also has done some nice flamenco-based albums under his own name, including one that was simply called Flamenco. Now, we just heard Medina Sidonia from that one. And a little bit more from the Gypsy Kings, the title track of an album that celebrated their 25th anniversary, the Sabor Flamenco album. Here in the Global Village, where we'll actually get to one more of the 2026 release from the Gypsy Kings, the lineup that was headed by one of the co-founders of the group, Tonino Baliardo, and an album actually that he wrote all the songs for and produced as well. And we'll hear the title track of that release, Historia, to wrap things up. And before we wrap things up, a quick note that you can always get playlists for this and all of our shows, information about upcoming programs. We also post a lot of world music news and videos, special programs and features. There are often related links for more information. All of that is on our Facebook page. 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Global Village is a production of KMUW, Wichita Public Radio.

That's the Dean Elliott Big Band. You Do Something to Me on the Retro Cocktail Hour. The album is Zounds, What Sounds, 1963. This record is amazing. They fused Dean Elliott's swingin' band with comical sound effects provided by Phil Kaye, who did the same service on Tom and Jerry cartoons. Well, ahoy, mates, and welcome aboard the good ship Retro Cocktail Hour, where the music is always shaken, not stirred. I'm Darryl Brogdon. It's good to have you join the party here at the Underground Martini Bunker. In the hour ahead, we'll listen to the exotic sounds of Martin Denny, also the Don Juan of the Baton, and Mr. Bongo loves Paris. Besides all that, we've got new tunes by Mr. Moai and the Tiki Heads, Tiki Joe's Ocean, and the Manicoras. The music all went on vacation, and it never came back. On the Retro Cocktail Hour.

The Noro Morales Sextet, that's Serenata Ritmica, a tune Noro first recorded as far back as 1945. He was a Puerto Rican pianist and bandleader who at one time conducted the court orchestra for the president of Venezuela. I hope he got a letter of recommendation. Before that, Mr. Bongo, Jack Costanzo with I Love Paris. This is on the album Afro Can.

That's Georgie Auld and his orchestra, All or Nothing at All. Here on the Retro Cocktail Hour, Georgie started out learning alto sax, but when he heard a record by the great Coleman Hawkins, he immediately switched to the tenor sax. He subsequently led his own band and was an occasional actor, appearing in Martin Scorsese's New York, New York, playing, what else, a big band leader. Before that, in glorious monophonic Les Baxter from Caribbean Moonlight with Out of This World. That's an album that'll get you pretty close to sandy beaches, ocean sunsets, and cool breezes. Still to come on the Retro Cocktail Hour, we'll hear the Enoch Light Singers try their voices on Light My Fire. It's just ahead in our next half hour. The Retro Cocktail Hour is here every week on stations like KLCC, Eugene, Oregon, KPRG, Public Radio Guam, and High Plains Public Radio, serving listeners in Kansas, Colorado, and Texas. 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

from a new album called Echoes of Exotica. That's Mr. Moai and the Tiki Heads with Martinique, a tune from Martin Denny's Quiet Village album. Check out all of Mr. Moai's recordings at bandcamp.com. In the next 15 minutes, we'll hear some Bossa Nova by the Dan Fontaine Orchestra, plus Tiki Joe's Ocean and the Manicoras. It's all coming up, so no reason at all to leave your seat here at the Underground Martini Bunker. Next up, we've got Warren Barker and the Warner Brothers Studio Orchestra. He spent time at most of the major movie studios in the 1950s. By 1959, he was over at Warner Brothers and was musical director for a number of TV shows. He also contributed to the music for those shows. In fact, Warren Barker wrote the little musical phrase that is heard every time Samantha twitches her nose on Bewitched. Besides some mood music records, Warren Barker also conducted the studio orchestra on music from shows like 77 Sunset Strip and Hawaiian Eye. From that last one, here's Rumba Rhapsody.

That's Rio de Sanyu, played by Tiki Joe's Ocean. This is a band led by the very talented multi-instrumentalist Andy Nizal. Their album, Call of the Midnight Sun, was named Best Exotica Album by the Hawaiian Music Awards. Before that, the Dan Fontaine Orchestra, all the way from Australia, with Antonio Carlos Jobim's Wave, originally known as Voce Cantar, which means, let me tell you. Also, the Enoch Light Singers with Light My Fire. If you've been listening to the Retro Cocktail Hour for a while, you know I got a thing for cover versions of this song, and that was one. This is from 1968 in the album Whoever You Are, I Love You. Hey, thanks for the gift of you here at the Retro Cocktail Hour. I'm Darryl Brogdon here every week with the sounds of space-age pop and incredibly strange music. Later on, we'll hear from the Don Juan of the Bataan, also known as the Cha-Cha King, Manny Lopez and his orchestra. You know, the Retro Cocktail Hour celebrated 30 years on the air not too long ago, and to commemorate that rather dubious achievement, we've come up with a brand new t-shirt. You'll find it, along with Retro Cocktail Hour barware, sweatshirts, lapel pins, and more at our online store. 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

There's one by the Ralph Burns Orchestra, Felicidade. That's not how you say it, but I already tried to talk Portuguese earlier, so I'm not going to press my luck. That's a tune from a new compilation album called Percussion on the Rocks. You'll find it online at bandcamp.com. Darryl Brogdon here at the Underground Martini Bunker with the Retro Cocktail Hour, where, in just a few, something new by a band called Magic Sands, plus composer, conductor Gerhard Narholz, and Bossa Cubana. All that is coming right up. Now, here are the Manicoras, a band located in Charlotte, North Carolina. They call their sound Surfotica, a blend of surf music with the lush sound of exotica. Their albums include Jungles of Steel, Southern Surfotica, and more. You'll find all their recordings also at bandcamp.com. Here are the Manicoras with a tune composed by Robert Drasnan for his classic album Voodoo in 1959. This is Chant of the Moon.

That's Baja Norte, done there by a band from L.A. called Magic Sands. Their first album is entitled Limon y Agua. Ahead of that, on the Retro Cocktail Hour, the Don Juan of the Baton. That's how Manny Lopez was known back in the day, with the theme music for TV's Hawaii and I. This is on a rare album called Just For You, done for Indigo Records, a small label also based in Tinseltown. Indigo didn't produce a lot of LPs, mostly singles. Manny Lopez started on the guitar, and then he took up the vibraphone. At the age of 20, he led a dance band in Hollywood during the 1950s and 60s. He was known around town as King of the Cha-Cha-Cha. He had a lot of nicknames. Our website is retrococktail.org. That's where you can stream the show on demand, enter the CD giveaway, and browse playlists from past shows. All that awaits at retrococktail.org. That's also where you'll find the link to Retro Cocktail Radio, a streaming channel that plays continuous episodes of the show 24 hours a day. 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

0: That's the German composer-conductor Gerhard Narholz with something called Bossa Cubana. Here for you on the Retro Cocktail Hour. I'm Daryl Brogdon. Thank you so much for joining us here at the Underground Martini Bunker. I'd love to hear from you. My email is host@retrococktail.org, and at the website, you can stream shows on demand, retrococktail.org.
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2: Japanese Breakfast's 2021 album, Jubilee, bursts with a joy that contrasted with her previous work, which often explored themes of grief and pain. And for Michelle Zauner, the mastermind behind Japanese Breakfast, that was a welcome change.
3: There's this sort of sad indie girl stereotype that I feel like I was kind of butting up against, and that was really an exciting thing for me.
2: For our Sense of Place Philly series, we're revisiting our session with Japanese Breakfast from around the time that breakthrough album was released, and around the time of her release of her memoir, Crying in H Mart, where she writes about growing up as Korean American.
3: I had a lot of anxiety about what people assumed about me because of my race, and I would do certain things to kind of cover them up and not draw more attention to them.
2: You'll hear that conversation and a live performance from Michelle Zauner, Japanese Breakfast, today. I'm Raina Duris. It's an Encore World Cafe. I once saw this band stop traffic in Philly because they played a live impromptu show outside of a bar, which, if you've ever been to Philly, pretty gutsy thing to do. Here they are playing live at the Salt Shed in Chicago. It's Mount Joy. Rearrange Us.

Hey, I'm Raina Duris. This is World Cafe. For our Sense of Place Philadelphia series, we're reaching back to the archives for an encore from Japanese Breakfast. Japanese Breakfast's Michelle Zauner spent many of the band's formative years in Philly. This interview was recorded in 2021, around the time of the release of her breakthrough album, Jubilee, a joyful sonic departure from her earlier, darker songwriting themes. At the time of this session, she was also a freshly minted New York Times best-selling author, thanks to her deeply moving and insightful memoir, Crying in H Mart. She joined me to talk about all of that and to perform live. Our conversation is in just a moment, but first, Japanese Breakfast with B Sweet, live for World Cafe.

0: That was Japanese Breakfast performing Be Sweet in front of a live virtual audience. That song is from the new album Jubilee, and I am joined by Michelle Zahner of Japanese Breakfast today. I'm so happy to have you, Michelle. Welcome back to the World Cafe.
1: Thank you so much for having us. We are so thrilled.
0: That song that we just heard, Be Sweet, when you started writing that song for Jubilee, your intention at first was to sell it to someone else to perform, but then you ended up keeping it for yourself. So who or what kind of artist were you thinking might perform that song originally?
1: Yeah, I was in LA in 2018 in February. It was after a tour that we did with J-Som and Hand Habits, and I got together with Jack Tatum of Wild Nothing. And oftentimes your publishing will lie to you and say, you know, Jack loves Japanese Breakfast and really wants help writing his new record. And then to Jack, they'll say, oh, Japanese Breakfast just loves Wild Nothing and she really needs help writing her new record. And so when we got together in the studio, we were like, so you need help with your new record? And we're both like, I'm not writing a record. And so we were like, well,

0: mean getting to your third album?
1: I think that by the time that you get to a third record, you have a sort of catalog by then, a discography that you start to think about your albums in context with one another. And for me, the third album has always really represented, you know, really knowing who you are as an artist and what your skill set is and sort of firing off on all cylinders. I think of Bjork's Homogenic and Wilco's Summer Teeth and Beach House's Teen Dream, Fiona Apple's Extraordinary Machine. I feel like it's this time when you and as an artist have really figured out what your sound is and can kind of go forward with confidence. And so I really wanted to have that be the feeling with this new record. I wanted it to feel almost theatrical and bombastic and ambitious and confident and mature. I also thought a lot about the visual context of the three records. Psychopomp is this sort of melancholy sky blue, and Soft Sounds is you know, really dark red and black color. And so I knew that for this new album, visually, and I think that sort of made its way into the sonic realm, was going to be a lot warmer yellow orange tones and a more jubilant, happier kind of sound.
0: I'm speaking with Michelle Zauner of Japanese Breakfast today on World Cafe. Your last couple of albums have centered around grief in a lot of ways. Same with your memoir, which we'll get into in a few minutes. A lot of artists that I've talked to have said it's harder to write songs when you're happy. It's harder to write joyful songs. What was your experience with that?
1: Yeah, I think that that was definitely a challenge. I mean, there's this sort of sad indie girl stereotype that I feel like I was kind of butting up against, and that was really an exciting thing for me. You know, the songs aren't all happy songs, but I think that everyone knows what it's like to try to carve out joy in their lives. I mean, I think that that's the human experience is why we keep going, is waiting for those rare moments of joy. And you know, I was just really after that and in many different ways on the album.
0: The next song that we're going to hear you perform, I know, is one of your favorites from the record, Kokomo, Indiana. It's Kokomo IN on the album. First of all, I respect the fact that you have put a song out called Kokomo, Indiana, given that the Beach Boys have a song called Kokomo. Why Kokomo, Indiana? Why did you choose that place?
1: Yeah, so I wrote this song called Kokomo, Indiana, about a small town boy whose girlfriend is sort of leaving for this study abroad program in Australia, was this kind of narrative I had in my head. And I think it's just like a sweet teenage love song, because, you know, it's been quite a few years since I've been in that situation myself. And I just loved the idea of that kind of, you know, real pure feeling. I think that's also another real theme on the record. And yeah, I was telling my drummer, Craig Hendricks, who also produced the album, what it was about. And he was like, oh, it's like Evan, who is our label, was our project manager at Dead Oceans. And so I was like, it is like Evan. It's like my Evan fan fiction. And I texted Evan and I was like, it's about you. And, you know, since he's based in Bloomington, Indiana, where our label's based out of, I was like, it's like a small town boy in Bloomington, Indiana. It's about your teenage years. And he was like, but I didn't grow up in Bloomington. I grew up in Kokomo. And I was like, oh, that's even better. And so that's why I decided to title it Kokomo, Indiana. And it kind of felt fitting too that it's a sort of nod to the Beach Boys, because I feel like it's a similar sort of sentiment that they sing about often. Like, wouldn't it be nice if we were older, and having these sort of longings for maturity in your youth.
0: Let's hear it right now. Here is Japanese Breakfast performing Kokomo, Indiana.

0: Live from Japanese Breakfast, that was Kokomo, Indiana, from the new album Jubilee. Today, I'm joined by Japanese Breakfast mastermind, Michelle Zauner. Michelle, last time you were on the World Cafe, it was back in 2019, and you just committed to turning an essay that you wrote for the New Yorker called Crying in H Mart into a book. And in that interview, you talked about being a little bit nervous. Now, that book, Crying in H Mart, is out. It's a New York Times bestseller. So first of all, congratulations.
1: Thank you so much. It never gets old to hear.
0: It must be pretty exciting. But I would kind of imagine that it's also, you know, a little bit bittersweet. Because for those who haven't read the book, it takes us through your experience of losing your mother to cancer when you were 25 years old. And that experience, and you go over this in the book as well, was also the inspiration for your first album as Japanese Breakfast, your breakout album, Psychopomp. When you were writing Psychopomp, it was pretty soon after your mother's death that you were still kind of in that moment. But with this book, you've had a few years to reflect on it all. What was it like going back to revisit those feelings?
1: It depends on the feeling. I really loved revisiting some of what happens in the book, you know, and I think that one thing that helped me get through it was that the book sort of starts with my childhood and the real joys of having an immigrant parent and what my mother's character was like. And to sort of bring myself back into those moments and get to relive them, it was, you know, sort of the closest thing I could experience to being with my mom again in many ways. And so that was a real joy to write and relive. And then, of course, there was quite a bit of, you know, real agony, but was ultimately, I think, a real cathartic release to kind of bear those wounds and air those grievances about, you know, just like the trauma of caretaking and what it's like to watch someone you love, their health deteriorate. And those were certainly painful moments to revisit, but ultimately I feel a real relief now. I feel like I was sort of able to close a major chapter of my life and in this way that I didn't even anticipate until the book was released or published, I guess.
0: Were there things that you were able to explore differently as an author as opposed to as a musician?
1: Absolutely. I mean, you know, a record is probably less than 500 words, I would say. And this book is at least 80,000. And, you know, a lot of Japanese Breakfast fans will notice that there are a lot of, you know, I'm sort of pulling from the same pool of memory in a lot of this and sort of taking scenes that were touched on in different songs. And there was a real narrative there that, you know, I think you don't get to explore as deeply in music. There are sort of more impressionistic feelings. And so it was important for me to sort of dive deeper and try to understand the different perspectives at play and figure out what happened. You know, it was a real whirlwind 6 months watching my mom die, and I wanted to kind of recount that and make sense of it.
0: I'm speaking with Michelle Zauner of Japanese Breakfast on World Cafe. In the book, you go through your relationship to your mother and your grief largely through the lens of food, the Korean food that she cooked and that you then learned to cook. But there are also moments in the book where you relate to your mother through music. What kind of music did your mom listen to while you were growing up?
1: Well, she was just getting into Bruno Mars before she got sick. I remember she wanted to go to a Bruno Mars concert, and I just loved that. But, you know, she didn't really listen to that much music. She would like the sort of mom classics. She loved, you know, Babs like Barbra Streisand and Bruno Mars and Celine Dion and like those types of fun divas. She liked Bruce Springsteen. She thought he was a real American.
0: There is a scene. You're on the way home from a trip to the clinic. You put a song on for her.
1: We sing Tell Him by Barbra Streisand and Celine Dion. And that was a song that my mom had on CD that I just remember being in the living room, like taking, you know, going line for line, you know, about, it's like a song about Barbra Streisand, like telling Celine Dion she should confess her feelings to, you know, this man. And Celine Dion's like, I'm afraid. And my mom and I would do this like very theatrical rendering of like that song. And that was like a moment of lightness in the book that I think was really necessary in that moment. And I think back on, you know, really fondly. And scenes like that were just so fun to remember and write.
0: Let's hear just a bit of Celine Dion and Barbara Streisand. Tell him.
1: Please.

0: That was a bit of Tell Him, Celine Dion and Barbara Streisand on World Cafe. I'm speaking with Michelle Zahner of Japanese Breakfast. You paint this picture of your mother in your book, Crying in H Mart, as somebody who was very loving, but also, let's just say, somebody who is quite practical, or both loving and practical at the same time. And that was certainly true when it came to your musical ambitions. This early moment where you're visiting Korea and your mother is approached by someone working on a TV show, on a K-drama. Could you talk about what happened?
1: Yeah, when I was like 10 or 11, I was really thought of as pretty for some reason. I think that being mixed race and being small and you know, maybe things were going well for me at that time. You know, a lot of the times on the street, women would sort of pull my mom aside and be like, she's so pretty. She has such a small face. I guess I just like had features that were just good features then. I don't think it's that way anymore, unfortunately. But yeah, we were at the Korean folk village and there was a director who sent over, that was filming a K-drama, and he sent over his assistant to give my mom a business card and asked her what my talents were. And, you know, for me, I was like, I'm sure that there's so much of a process that goes into that. And I don't know if it would have led to anything. But, you know, I think my mom could tell pretty early on that I had a real independent streak and that I would not fare well in that environment of expectation and being told what to wear and what to eat and how to behave from a very early age. I think she sensed that was not a lifestyle that was going to be good for me. And so she sort of laughed and shrugged him off. And at the time, I was like, this is my chance, Mom. We could move to Korea and I'll take care of us, you know, I'll support us with my acting and modeling. But yeah, I think it was ultimately for the best that I sort of came into those things sort of on my own terms.
0: I mean, yeah, that's what like really struck me, was that you were really into this idea of becoming a performer right away. Did you always know that you had that, you wanted to perform on some level?
1: I think I knew pretty early on. I mean, I really fell in love with it when I was 16 and I would play solo shows. But I think I've always been like a real ham, you know, I always, had a, you know, really like commanding presence even when I was very young. And my mom used to be really worried because I'm a pretty small person, but I had this like very, I felt I had this very large personality and I was always, you know, kind of gathering groups of people and you know, rebelling in ballet class or like trying to make people laugh in this way. So I was never nervous getting attention. And I think part of that is maybe also being an only child and a very loud person. So I think it came fairly naturally to me.
0: Michelle Zahner of Japanese Breakfast is my guest today. After the break, Michelle talks about how her desire to perform and her mom's choice to be a homemaker affected their relationship as she was growing up. That's when our conversation continues on World Cafe.

0: Hey, I'm Raina Duris, and this is an Encore World Cafe for our Sense of Place Philly series. In 2021, I talked to Michelle Zahner of Japanese Breakfast about her album Jubilee and about her memoir, Crying in H Mart. In that memoir, Michelle writes about growing up, her relationship with her mom, and what it was like when, in her 20s, Michelle found herself taking care of her mother as she was dying of cancer. Let's get back to our conversation.
1: You became dedicated to music at a pretty young age. And in some ways, it seems like that put a barrier between you and your mom, who was equally devoted to being a mom and a homemaker. How did your view of her sort of vocation change as you were writing this book?
2: Yeah, I mean, I think that a lot of maybe millennial feminists in their youth didn't have this real nuanced understanding of what that meant. And I wouldn't have known the term invisible labor or what went into taking care of a child or a home and what sort of sacrifices those things involved. And at that age, I just really looked down on my mother for not having a job. And I just really, you know, at that age, I was so obsessed with finding my sense of purpose and my calling and work. And, you know, passion really fueled those things. And I was always questioning where my mother's passion was and what she was missing out on. And maybe part of that was this fear of being an only child and feeling like I was taking that away from her and wanting to encourage her to find some sort of skill set or hobby that she could take up. It always felt like maybe I was like keeping her from that, and I wanted her to find that for herself, and that every person should have that. And now looking back, you know, obviously as you get older and you realize how much goes into taking care of a family, and you know, there's so much more labor beyond just making money. I really appreciate all the things that she did, and I can look back at, you know, how annoying and unappreciative I was when I was a teenager for not seeing that. I mean, how rude.
1: Did you find any other points of similarity between you and your mom, like as you were writing this, that maybe surprised you?
2: I think that, you know, more and more as I grow older, I feel more like my mother. I always grew up thinking that I was quite a bit like my father, because I'm, you know, impatient and hot-headed in this way that, and very, you know, open book in this way that he is, and my mom was really not. But as I get older, I realize that I take care of people and I observe people and love people in the way that she did, in a very particular way that I feel like she taught me how to. And I think that that's a real new thing for me to understand, is that she really taught me how to love other people and look out for them.
1: This is World Cafe. I'm speaking to Michelle Zahner of Japanese Breakfast. We're going to get to another song from the new album, Jubilee, Savage Good Boy. And you wrote this from another person's perspective. Can you talk about the story here?
2: Yeah, I mean, I think I just saw a news headline that was talking about billionaires buying bunkers, and I just thought, that's so evil. And what delightful words together, $1 billion bunker for two. And so I think that I've done this before. I used to play in a band called Little Big League in Philadelphia, and we had a song called Lindsay that was written from this perspective of this kind of menacing, toxic, jealous guy. And I think I was just really interested in sort of taking on that role as a way to understand that perspective. And so for Savage Good Boy, I loved this idea of this billionaire who's coaxing a young woman to live with him in his bunker. And I guess just that type of villainy is fascinating to me, to understand at what point are you validating or rationalizing hoarding wealth at such a high level? What does that sound like in someone's head? So it's from that mm-hmm. perspective.
1: Let's take a listen. This is Savage Good Boy, performed by Japanese Breakfast.

0: From the new album, Jubilee, that was Japanese Breakfast, recorded live in front of a virtual audience here on World Cafe with the song Savage Good Boy. I'm Raina Duras. My guest today is Michelle Zauner of Japanese Breakfast, also the author of a new memoir called Crying in H Mart. So much of Crying in H Mart revolves around you connecting to these two sort of dual identities as a Korean American who grew up in the United States. And you connect to them as a person and as a musician. Can you describe what that push and pull felt like as a kid in Eugene, Oregon, who was spending every other summer basically in Korea?
1: Yeah, I mean, when I was a kid, it was just delightful. It was a real privilege to get to go to Korea every other summer, especially because my family lived in Seoul, which is, you know, a big city. And I grew up in the woods outside, you know, outside of Eugene, Oregon. And, you know, so as a kid, it was just like the ultimate freedom to get to walk to a convenience store. You know, I was, whereas like in Eugene, I couldn't walk anywhere. I didn't have any neighbor kids to play with and anywhere to go except for like a Christmas tree farm. And so it was just a delightful as a kid. But then, you know, as a teenager, obviously any sort of difference that you possess, like that your peers can't relate to, it becomes this very horrifying thing that you want to hide, you know. And so I grew up in a town with very little diversity, and I remember being a teenager and just hating just like having a lot of anxiety about it, really. Just like I had a lot of anxiety about what people assumed about me because of my race, and I would do certain things to kind of cover them up and not draw more attention to them.
0: Like what?
1: You know, like little weird things. Like I remember I would stop doing like the peace sign in photographs because I didn't want people to think I was like a fob. And my mother's name is Chungmi and my middle name was Chungmi. And so for a long time I pretended I didn't have a middle name because Michelle Zauner was so, felt neutral. You know, no one knew anything about me if I was Michelle Zauner, but Michelle Chungmi Zauner would reveal that I was part Asian. And I didn't like the idea that people could have this sort of power over me, that they knew what I looked like or could assume things about my personality, knowing that. And so I pretended not to, you know, I used to say I didn't have a middle name when I was in middle school.
0: And musically, I know you were into a bunch of different artists, but you do talk about seeing Karen O of the Yeah Yeah Yeahs for the first time in your book and how it was a pretty important moment. What did Karen O mean to you?
1: I remember I got a DVD of the Yeah Yeah Yeahs live at the Fillmore, and I didn't know anything about them. And then I just saw this woman bound from the side of the stage and spit water in the air and lasso an XLR cable over her head and deep throat a microphone. And I just thought, who is that? You know, it was just a sight to behold. And didn't even matter that she was half Asian. It didn't matter that she was a woman. She just had this unparalleled showmanship and this like real breath of like songwriting that she could just crush you and look so simultaneously cool while doing it.

0: I just adored her. And then when I found out she was half Korean, it just felt impossible. You know, my world just like exploded knowing that, you know, I don't think I had even met a half Korean person before, maybe. So, you know, to see someone like that in rock music where it's, you know, it was so male dominated, was really exciting for me.
1: Yeah, because you say something in the book that I think is probably relatable for pretty much anyone who isn't a white guy. And it's like you all had these conflicting feelings where part of you was like, that's amazing, that could be done. And then it was like, oh, no, there's already somebody doing it. So maybe there isn't room for me.
0: Yeah, I talk a little bit about this sort of scarcity mentality I experienced where there was like two conflicting poles of, you know, if she can do it, I can do it. And also if there's already one Asian girl in the room, there can't be another one, you know? And I think that that's still something that I confront all the time, you know, like it's hard to not think like the only reason I'm here is to fill a diversity slot, you know? And that is a major anxiety that I still have to fight against. And I think that a lot of minorities in any industry feel that way. It's like, you know, there is this threat of like, oh, well, they already hit their quota of girls on the lineup, or you know, they got one other Asian, you know. So I think that it's just still something that I fight against all the time. It's important to not let impact you, and it's very tempting and an important reminder to fight against.
1: I'm speaking with Michelle Zahner of Japanese Breakfast. The last song that we're going to hear you perform is Tactics from your new album, Jubilee. What can you tell us about Tactics before we hear you play it?
0: Oh, Tactics has been honestly a surprise favorite for me off of this record. You know, it's this, I think, a really beautiful ballad about walking away from someone that's taking joy away from you and protecting yourself from that. And I really love this juxtaposition of it sounding like this, it's a love song, but it's really kind of a love song about protecting yourself and walking away from a negative situation. So it's almost like a love song to me, to ensure my happiness, I guess. But yeah, it's a really beautiful song. I'm excited to share it with you.
1: Here it is. It's Tactics from Japanese Breakfast.

0: Japanese Breakfast performing tactics for a live virtual audience here at World Cafe. I've been speaking with Michelle Zahner of Japanese Breakfast today. Michelle, it's been so lovely talking to you. Thank you so much.
1: Thank you.
0: I'm Raina Duras, back in a moment with more World Cafe.

Just a moment ago here on World Cafe, you heard an encore of our 2021 session with Japanese Breakfast. Brought that one back out for our Sense of Place Philadelphia series. Here's Philadelphia Freedom, Elton John.

0: There's Betty Levette doing Streets of Philadelphia, wrapping up this edition of World Cafe. And I know you're busy. Sometimes you can't be right here to listen to World Cafe when it airs. 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Search up World Cafe, Words and Music, wherever you get your podcasts. That way you won't miss any of our Sense of Place Philadelphia sessions. Thank you again to the Wincote Foundation who make our Sense of Place series possible. And thank you to our affiliates across the country who bring this show to you. We produce it at WXPN at the University of Pennsylvania in Philadelphia. I'm Raina Duris. 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

I'm John DiLiberto, and you're hearing echoes from PRX. Today I've got a record that seems just right for the 250th anniversary month of America. It's the 11th album from the band, Unwed Sailor. It's our CD of the month. Formed in the late 1990s, Tulsa's Unwed Sailor created distinctive bass-led instrumental music with post-rock dynamics, but a beautiful sense of melody.

on Wed Sailor from their album High Remembrance. It's the July CD of the month on Echoes. As I always do on our CD of the month shows, I'll start with our previous month's selection, and I feel like we just got this one. It's The Second Coming Was a Moonrise by Hammock. You can hear a great interview with them in the Echoes podcast, but right now, here they are with We Close Our Eyes So We Can See.

You're hearing echoes from PRX, and I'm John DiLiberto. I've got an incredible album for you today when we dive into High Remembrance by Unwed Sailor. I've known about this band for quite a bit, but I didn't realize they started at the turn of the millennium and released their debut in 2001. The band is headed up by bassist Jonathan Ford. He's a principal composer and centers a lot of his arrangements around the bass as both a melodic voice and rhythmic engine. His work carries echoes of new wave artists like The Cure and New Order, but it also has a distinctly American character. Wide open, cinematic expanses that feel like driving through the Southwest at 90 miles an hour. It's a fitting Echoes CD of the Month for America's semi-quincentennial this July. I've got several tracks from it today, and we'll start with Truest Sentence.

Boards of Canada from their latest album Inferno, we heard Arena Americanada. And I would be very surprised if Boards of Canada had not listened to the artist just before them, Harold Grosskopf, who we heard from his new album Glitches Brew. I've just got to think that Boards of Canada listened to Klaus Schulze music from the 1970s when Harold Grosskopf was playing drums with him. From Glitches Brew, we heard Flow. Arlo Parks before that with Heaven, and up at the top, Unwed Sailor from our July CD of the month, High Remembrance. And I've got more of that ahead. You can read my review of High Remembrance on our website at echoes.org. And while you're there, check out the Echoes CD of the Month Club. 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More Unwed Sailor ahead as Echoes continues from PRX. 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

You're hearing echoes from PRX, and I'm John DiLiberto. Coming up, new music from Widows Speak. But first, his Unwed Sailor and another track from their July CD of the Month for Echoes, High Remembrance. This is Cinnamon.

A really nice EP from Brian Metcalf doing the percussion and Eric Volo doing electronics and some really nice guitar playing. The Root of the Ascendant from the EP, Spanned Times. That came out of Widowspeak, and you may have thought you were hearing Mazzy Star, but it wasn't them. Wondering, the name of that track from their new album, Roses. And up at the top, another track from our Echoes July CD of the Month, High Remembrance by Unwed Sailor, and I've got another one from them coming up. You can get a playlist for today's Echoes. You will find it on our website, and that is located at echoes.org. Here's Karine from her album Physics Universal Love Language, Pull. This is Forward.

Unwed Sailor with High Remembrance, the title track to their new album and the Echoes CD of the month for July. 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Stay with me, more music coming as Echoes continues from PRX. I've got more of Unwed Sailor's High Remembrance in the next hour. We'll also hear new music by Kenobi from his release, Open Your Mind. I'll be opening your mind in the next hour of Echoes from PRX.

I'm John DiLiberto, and you're hearing Echoes from PRX. I've got more of our July CD of the month ahead for you, High Remembrance by Unwed Sailor. This band is tapping into distinctly American sounds on the edges of ambient Americana, but definitely not ambient. Like explosions in the sky, they create guitar and especially bass guitar orchestrations that tap a wide-open playing sound that is less contemplative and more celebratory.

Music from High Remembrance by Unwed Sailor. I've got three more tracks from this, as well as some Tori Amos and Michael Whalen. It's ahead on Echoes. Let's go back 20 years now for our CD of the month from July 2006. It's by the great British electronic artist Banco de Gaia, and the album Farewell Ferengistan.

You're hearing echoes from PRX, and I'm John DiLiberto. Coming up, I've got new music by David Helpling and Scott Rich from their album of ambient duets, Through the Thought Horizon. But right now, I want your thoughts on Unwed Sailor and their album, High Remembrance. It's Echo's July CD of the month. The band is Jonathan Ford on bass, which is often the lead instrument, and he's joined by Matt Putnam on drums and David Swetzel on guitars. Here's a track from them called Three Jewels.

MRN, which are the consonants for the artist Mariani or Sergio Mariani, but he records as MRN. The album is Secret Place, and that actually was self-released back in 2019, but it's just been picked up by Wayfarer Music. We heard Petra Awaiting from that. That came out of Veins by Tori Amos and Jump Club. Ahead of that, Tend from the album Emerald Press. And a really nice duet from David Helpling and Scott Rich, Breath of a Flower, off their album Through the Thought Horizon. Up at the top, Areco's CD of the Month for July, High Remembrance by Unwed Sailor, and we have three jewels off of that, and I've got two more jewels from that album ahead in the next half hour as Echoes continues from PRX. Supporting Echoes is Wayfarer Music, who've released an Echoes benefit album, Common Community. It's a recording of all original ambient tracks from artists including Brandon Lane, Andrew Schoen, Dino Pacifici, Sean O'Brien Smith, Michelle Qureshi, and more. For more information, go to echoes.org. That's Echoes, echoes.org. 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

You're hearing Echoes from PRX, and I'm John DiLiberto. We'll be hearing more Unwed Sailor ahead, but first, here's something new from Michael Whalen, the third album of what he considers his electronic trilogy. It's called Standing Near Infinity, and this is Soft Geometry.

Unwed Sailor with Ginger Man from the album High Remembrance, Echo's July CD of the month. I've got a review of that album on our website at echoes.org. Earth Eater proceeded. I really like this track and I want to hear more from her. Crown Jewel, the name of it. And Michael Whalen, up at the top, Soft Geometry from the album Standing Near Infinity, his latest release. Coming up, I've got Kenobi. You can get a playlist for today's Echoes. You will find it on our website at echoes.org. Here's Thomas Lemmer from the album Dreamscapes 2.

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0: Unwed Sailor with West Coast Prism, and I'm definitely hearing a bit of a 60s San Francisco sound in this group, especially a Quicksilver Messenger Service. It's from the album High Remembrance, and it's our July CD of the month, a wonderful recording for the 250th anniversary of America, because this definitely has a kind of Americana sound. 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Suzanne Perry before that with Sally's Song from The Nightmare Before Christmas, and Kenobi preceded, wonderful Australian musician. Dreams That Change Reality was one of the lines in there. Nothing Else Exists from the album Open Mind. And Thomas Lemmer up at the top, In the Quiet of What Was. I'm John DiLiberto. Thank you for being with me in the quiet of Echoes today. If you want to reach out to us, go to our website at echoes.org. Jeff Town is the producer of Echoes. 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
0: It's the American Electronic Revolution, celebrating America's 250th anniversary. From Forbidden Planet to Wendy Carlos, Moby, Steve Roach, and more, hear the music that has created an entirely new American sound. I'm John DiLiberto, leading the American Electronic Revolution on Echoes from PRX.

0: Coming up on Business Daily on the BBC World Service, we head to Wimbledon, known for its players dressed in all white, but also for its quintessentially British tradition. How does the tournament stand out in the tennis world? What commercial decisions does it make to guarantee success? And how do the players feel about how much they're being paid to compete there? That's with me, Hannah Mullane, after the news.
1: BBC News with Emily Thomas. The NATO Secretary-General, Mark Rutte, has welcomed Britain's plans to increase spending on defence as it pivots towards drone warfare, saying it made everyone in the alliance stronger. Britain's outgoing Prime Minister, Keir Starmer, said spending would go up by $20 billion a year. Thousands of protesters have taken to the streets of South Africa's major cities for anti-immigrant demonstrations. Security personnel have been deployed amid concerns that foreigners could be attacked. Meanwhile, in Spain, more than 1 million undocumented migrants have applied for legal status by today's deadline. Prime Minister Pedro Sanchez said the Spanish scheme defied a crackdown on irregular immigration elsewhere in Europe. Qatar says US envoys are not scheduled to meet Iranian negotiators in the coming days, but will be talking with mediators. President Trump said on Monday that Iran had requested a meeting with the US that would take place in Doha today. Monaco has launched an investigation into the bomb attack that injured three people on Monday night. The Monaco prosecutor said they were looking for a sole suspect in the attempted killing of the Ukrainian oligarch Vadim Yamalayev. There have been running battles between Kenyan police and residents of one of Nairobi's most deprived settlements. Reports say one person was shot dead during protests after two activists were taken by the security forces. The lower house of Japan's parliament has passed a bill criminalising intentional damage of the national flag as Prime Minister Sanae Takaichi presses ahead with her conservative agenda. It's unclear whether the legislation will be passed by the upper house, where the governing coalition is in a minority. Tennis and Iga Swiatek is beginning the defence of her Wimbledon title on centre court. The Pole is taking on America's Taylor Townsend. Last year, she famously won the title without dropping a single game in the final. World News from the BBC.
0: Tennis season is in full swing and Wimbledon is the jewel in the crown. The oldest and most prestigious tournament watched by millions around the world each season. I'm Hannah Mullane and this is Business Daily from the BBC World Service. And today, we're heading to Wimbledon. How does the tournament stand out in the tennis world? What commercial decisions does it make to guarantee success? And how do the players feel about how much they're being paid for competing there? We'll follow the money behind the deep-rooted tradition, the history, and those lush grass tennis courts. This is the strategy behind the elegance. How has the tournament become about so much more than tennis? And what has led to that success?

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1: We've been told the American Revolution was fought over taxes and representation. But the last complaint, the thing our founders were most angry about, goes like this.
2: He has endeavored to bring on the inhabitants of our frontiers, the merciless Indian savages.
1: There's a racial slur in the Declaration of Independence.
0: Ahead of the 250th anniversary of the Declaration of Independence, July 4th, we'll speak with Cherokee journalist Rebecca Nagel. Her new podcast series, First America. She'll join us from Oklahoma. Then the Democratic Socialists score big wins across the country.
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4: I think it's the biggest threat to our nation there is, maybe since our founding. That includes World War I, World War II.
0: As President Trump attacks Democratic Socialists, we'll meet Abir Kuwas, the Democratic nominee for New York State Senate. If she wins in November, she'll be the first Palestinian-American to hold office in New York State. Then to Venezuela, where more than 1,700 people have died in devastating earthquakes and rescue operations are still underway.
5: We are procuring, and this is something that has been agreed with the authorities here, 10,000 body bags.
0: Go to Caracas, all that and more coming up. Welcome to Democracy Now!, democracynow.org, The War and Peace Report. I'm Amy Goodman. Officials in Qatar say no high-level meetings are scheduled between the United States and Iran after the Trump administration said it had sent envoys Jared Kushner and Steve Witkoff to Doha for talks following a weekend of tit-for-tat attacks around the Strait of Hormuz. Iran's foreign ministry denied Trump's claim Monday that Tehran had requested the meeting, calling it fake news. Iran, however, said it is sending a delegation to Doha to follow up on the release of $6 billion in frozen Iranian assets. Iran also rejected a plan by France to demine parts of the Strait of Hormuz, warning Paris against provocations. Meanwhile, President Trump's lashed out against the skyrocketing cost of fuel unleashed by his war against Iran. Trump wrote on Truth Social, quote, gasoline retailers must get their prices down immediately, adding that if they fail to lower prices, quote, big problems lie ahead, unquote. Israeli strikes on southern and central Gaza Monday killed at least 8 people, among them 2 children. In one of the attacks, Al Jazeera reports a displaced 23-year-old mother and her 1-year-old daughter were killed when their tent was hit in the Al-Mawasi neighborhood of Khan Yunis. Israel now claims control of some 2/3 of Gaza, with Israeli Finance Minister Bezalel Smotrich calling for the immediate establishment of Israeli settlements in Gaza's northern perimeter. Smotrich spoke on Monday from the city of Sderot on Gaza's border.
6: We are here in Sderot. Today, the IDF holds nearly 70% of the Gaza Strip. We must complete the conquest of the remaining 30%, defeat Hamas, and above all, we need to establish a belt of Jewish settlements within the territory of the Strip as a protective border for Sderot and all the communities of the Gaza envelope.
0: In news from the occupied West Bank, Israeli soldiers killed a 15-year-old Palestinian boy in the city of El Bire near Ramallah Monday. Amir Ahmad Jawad Jaber was reportedly shot in the head and chest during a raid. This comes as a new report by the Israeli human rights group B'Tselem found Israeli soldiers killed at least 54 Palestinian children and teens in the West Bank last year in 2025, the highest rate since Israel occupied the West Bank in 1967. In Venezuela, rescue crews continue to search for tens of thousands of missing people nearly a week after 2 back-to-back earthquakes devastated La Guajira and Caracas. Venezuelan health officials say over 1,700 people are confirmed dead, with the toll expected to soar. Speaking from Caracas, the UN's humanitarian coordinator said Monday people are still being pulled from the rubble.
5: At least 2,500 structures structures affected, most of which fully collapsed. We are procuring, and this is something that has been agreed with the authorities here, 10,000 body bags.
0: This comes as the Associated Press reports the United States deported more than 140 Venezuelans, including several children. They arrived back in Venezuela just hours before the earthquakes. The deportees were left in a hotel in La Guaira, with some survivors describing crawling out of the rubble and barely escaping. This is the mother of one of the men deported to Venezuela from the U.S. She said he suffered life-altering injuries in the disaster. It's believed more than 100 of the deportees have died.
7: The flight arrived at 11 a.m. Then they went through all the migratory process. He called me at 5 p.m. and told me, "I love you so much, Mom. See you tomorrow at home." Like any mother, I prepared a welcome for him with his blue, yellow, and red balloons.
0: We'll go to Caracas later in the broadcast. Ukraine launched a wave of long-range drone attacks on Moscow overnight, the latest in a series of assaults on Russia's capital. A regional governor said a six-month-old baby was killed when a drone crashed into a home. This follows Russian drone and missile attacks on Ukraine Monday that killed at least 8 people and wounded 34 others. On Sunday, Ukrainian drone strikes on 2 Russian oil refineries sparked massive fires. Russian officials say the attacks left 4 people dead. In the United States, the Supreme Court has granted President Trump the power to fire and replace commissioners at independent government agencies. Monday's 6-3 ruling overturns more than 90 years of precedent that insulated regulatory agencies set up by Congress from presidential control. The case centered around Federal Trade Commission Commissioner Rebecca Slaughter, who was fired by Trump without cause in March of last year. In a separate ruling announced Monday, justices ruled 5-4 that Federal Reserve Governor Lisa Cook could remain in her job as she challenges Trump's efforts to fire her. Writing for the majority, Chief Justice John Roberts argued the Trump administration's efforts to end the Federal Reserve's independence is, quote, an interpretive leap out of step with the statute Congress enacted and our nation's tradition of central banking protected from political interference, unquote. Meanwhile, Alvaro Bedoya, former FTC commissioner, also fired by Trump, responded to the ruling by saying, quote, they're making clear that the Wall Street bankers, the central bankers, they deserve an independent, above-the-fray regulator. The rest of us schmucks get stuck with the loyalists, he said. In another major Supreme Court decision, justices ruled 5-4 to uphold a Mississippi law that allows mail-in ballots to be received up to 5 days after an election, as long as they're postmarked by Election Day. A ruling overturning the law could have seen hundreds of thousands of voters disenfranchised in future elections due to postal delays or because they live in remote rural locations. A New York Times review of the 2024 election found at least 725,000 such ballots. The ruling's a blow to President Trump, who sought to limit who can vote by mail while promoting conspiracy theories about mail-in ballots. In response, voting rights journalist Ari Berman wrote, quote, every major study has shown that mail-in voting is safe and secure, but the fact that 4 justices signed on to Trump's crusade to get rid of mail-in ballots is highly disturbing and could embolden the president to attempt to take even more drastic steps to make it harder to vote, Berman said. In another landmark decision Monday, the Supreme Court ruled law enforcement agencies must first obtain a warrant before sweeping up smartphone location data from third-party tech companies like Google. In her majority opinion, Justice Elena Kagan wrote that a lower court should re-examine whether the technique known as geofencing constitutes an unreasonable search under the Fourth Amendment. She wrote, quote, an individual has a reasonable expectation of privacy and records about his cell phone's location, and police intrude on that constitutionally protected interest when they demand the information, unquote. The Supreme Court declined on Monday to consider President Trump's appeal of a $5 million verdict in a civil suit that found he sexually assaulted writer E. Jean Carroll in a department store dressing room in the 1990s and later defamed her. The court dismissed the case without explanation. Trump's lawyers have indicated they'll ask the Supreme Court to consider a second defamation case successfully brought by E. Jean Carroll after Trump called her a liar following the first verdict. Trump was ordered to pay more than $83 million in that case. Meanwhile, the Supreme Court's handing down the final decisions of its term this morning at the time of this broadcast, with rulings on birthright citizenship bans on transgender athletes and campaign finance. Separately, the court announced it'll review two Arizona laws requiring people to produce proof of citizenship in order to register to vote. A ruling upholding the laws would dramatically weaken the National Voter Registration Act of 1993. In Colorado, 15-term incumbent Democratic Congress member Diana DeGette faces the most serious primary challenge of her political career from a Democratic socialist seeking to build on last week's upset victories in New York. 29-year-old lawyer Malat Quiroz is campaigning on a platform of Medicare for All, universal child care, ending homelessness, and a complete arms embargo against Israel. Outside groups have poured around $3 million into the race, with super PACs funded by AIPAC and major big tech donors supporting DeGette. Kira says her message is getting through despite the flood of negative campaigning against her.
8: These issues are popular with the voters of Denver, right? In fact, socialism is more popular than capitalism for voters of this city. But more than anything, what I would explain is that we already have socialism. It's in our streets, it's in our public schools, it's in our fire stations. What we're fighting for is to extend that kind of guarantee and that security into our health care, into our housing, into our child care and our elder care.
0: Meanwhile, incumbent Colorado Democratic Senator John Hickenlooper faces a challenge from State Senator Julie Gonzalez, a progressive who is the backing also of Democratic Socialists of America. We'll speak to a Democratic Socialist who won the primary in New York later in the broadcast. In immigration news, Gothamist reports more than 70 immigrants detained at the Newark, New Jersey ICE jail, known as Delaney Hall, have filed federal lawsuits over medical neglect and other abuses. In May, hundreds of detained immigrants at Delaney Hall started a labor and hunger strike that lasted for weeks and ended earlier this month as strikers faced retaliation, including solitary confinement and being transferred to other ICE jails. Delaney Hall is operated by the for-profit prison company Geo Group. In related news, a New York City Council employee who was detained at Delaney Hall for more than 5 months has been released from custody. Rafael Rubio was taken by federal immigrant officers in January during a routine asylum interview. Rubio, who is from Venezuela, was detained despite holding TPS. That's temporary protected status. President Trump purchased up to $5 million worth of stock in the corporation that makes taser weapons just 2 weeks before ICE solicited a $220 million contract for the devices. Trump's investment in Axon Enterprise was first reported by CNBC. This comes as House Democrats are pushing for passage of the No Getting Rich in Congress Act, a bill that would prevent public officials, including the president, from profiting from conflicts of interest. And New York City Mayor Zoran Mamdani's administration has announced the permanent closure of a detention facility inside the Rikers Island jail complex. Mayor Mamdani said in a statement, quote, "For decades, Rikers Island has represented one of the deepest failures of our city government. This milestone brings us closer to ending that chapter. We're replacing a system built around neglect with one centered on rehabilitation," Mayor Mamdani said. This all comes about 7 years after the New York City Council in 2019 approved a plan to shut down Rikers for good. But city officials have said the prison complex won't be ready to close by its 2027 court-mandated deadline. And those are some of the headlines. This is Democracy Now!, democracynow.org, the War and Peace Report. I'm Amy Goodman in New York with Democracy Now!'s

0: U.S. origin story by examining the experiences of Indigenous peoples and also ask what those experiences can teach us about U.S. democracy today. The series also traces how legal doctrines first used to dispossess Indigenous nations continue to impact questions of executive power, immigration, xenophobia, citizenship, territorial expansion, and U.S. foreign policy today. This is a clip from Episode 1, Merciless Indian Savages.
1: We've been told the American Revolution was fought over taxes and representation. But the last complaint, the thing our founders were most angry about, goes like this.
2: He has endeavored to bring on the inhabitants of our frontiers, the merciless Indian savages.
1: There's a racial slur in the Declaration of Independence. Native people are called savages. Alongside those lofty ideals, our founders included their deep hatred for Indigenous people.
2: The merciless Indian savages, whose known rule of warfare is an undistinguished destruction of all ages, sexes, and conditions.
1: In case you need a refresher, the popular story of the American Revolution goes like this. Britain unjustly imposed taxes on the colonists, and they got mad. But every time they protested, like when they threw tea into the Boston Harbor, the king just imposed harsher laws. The colonists started to see their king as a tyrant. Some started talking about independence. Late one night, Paul Revere rode his horse to warn militias waiting outside Boston that the British were coming. The next morning, the militia squared off against the Brits, and the Revolutionary War began. A year later, our founding fathers gathered in Philadelphia to write the Declaration of Independence. But for 2.5 centuries, that document has been telling a different story.
0: That's a clip from Episode 1 of the new podcast series from Pushkin Industries, First America. Host and executive producer, award-winning Cherokee journalist Rebecca Nagel, who's joining us now from Tulsa, Oklahoma. Also author of By the Fire We Carry, the generations-long fight for justice on Native land. Rebecca, congratulations on this series. If you can start off by telling us this story about the Declaration of Independence and as you talk about the racist slur it contains.
3: Absolutely. So the part of the Declaration of Independence that we all know is the beginning part with those Enlightenment ideals, all men are created equal. But when you read the document, actually most of it is this list of grievances. So it's our founders kind of listing the reasons why they want to rebel against England. It's all the ways that King George III has hurt the colonists. And a lot of historians think that that list has an order, that it starts with smaller things and that it ends with their biggest complaints, their biggest grievances. And the last grievance in the Declaration of Independence is about merciless Indian savages. And so when you read the document, you know, according to our founders, in their own words, the thing that they were most angry about was Native people. Yet, for 2.5 centuries, the story of the American Revolution that we have all been told is that it was about taxation and representation. And we're frankly just missing the truth of why the American Revolution even happened in the first place.
4: And Rebecca, back in 2011, I did a history of the American press. And one of the things that struck me in the research in my book for News for All the People was the extraordinary level of content about Native Americans in the colonial press. I mean, the first newspaper in North America, Benjamin Harris's Public Occurrences, had five separate articles in a three-page newspaper on what he called the barbarous Indians and merciless savages that were, according to him,

0: lurking around the Massachusetts colony. And in fact, in the Boston Tea Party, the Sons of Liberty who donned native garb did it out of the headquarters of the local newspaper, the Boston Gazette, before they went in to dump the tea in the harbor. So there's always been this narrative issue of the American press and Native Americans during that colonial period. What are your thoughts about the role of the press in creating this narrative?
1: Yeah, absolutely. I mean, I think that it's funny because when you go back in time and you look at primary documents, it's very clear that Native people were omnipresent in the colonists' lives. They were talking about it. I think you could even say they were obsessed with Native people. And then the way that subsequent generations have told that story were erased. But I'm glad that you bring up the Boston Tea Party, because that's a great example. So when colonists stormed ships to throw tea into the Boston Harbor, they dressed up like Native people. And it wasn't for a disguise. It wasn't to confuse British officials. It was actually because pretending to be indigenous in this weird and complicated way symbolized freedom and liberty in the early republic. And so as Americans were kind of, you know, saying we're not British, we're no longer English, but we're not yet American, they actually in certain ways pretended to be indigenous or took on parts of indigenous identity to figure out a new national identity. But when we think about what does it mean to be American, we actually don't tell the full story of how early Americans were figuring that out. And so, yeah, I think your point is absolutely right in that when we look back in the history, we're not telling the Native part of the story, but Americans at that time very much were.
2: I wanted to turn to a clip from your first episode of First America, where, Rebecca, you visit a protest in the aftermath of the ICE killing of Renee Good. In this clip, you ask protesters if they know the history of Fort Snelling and its current connection with ICE.
3: How far are we from the historic Fort Snelling?
4: I'm just right across Highway 62 here.
3: And do you know what happened there?
5: Oh, now, no, don't ask me those kinds of questions. I'm not good with history. It's a historic fort. It's historic.
3: Yeah, I'm sorry to put you on the spot.
5: I mean, the reason this is all happening here is because of the ICE offices that are there, not because of the historic fort. But
3: yeah. The fort in the 1860s is actually a concentration camp for Dakota people. I'm just curious if any of that history feels relevant to what's happening now.
5: Yes, clearly, you know. But I mean, our state, I mean, just, I, yeah. I mean, you watched that video. Thank God that person was there taking the video on their cell phone yesterday so everyone can see what happened, you know.
6: After leaving the protests, I went back to see Nick Estes at his office.
7: The murder of Renee Good and the history of Fort Snelling are actually inseparable. First of all, ICE is headquartered on the Fort Snelling area campus.
6: Do you know if that's because it's federal land?
7: Yeah, it's headquartered there because it's federal land.
6: And why is it federal land?
7: It's federal land because it was once a military reservation from the Zebulon Pike Treaty of 1805. And that was a treaty signed between some Dakota leaders and the United States government to create a military outpost.
6: It's not just the same place. The same thing is happening.
7: People are being hunted in their neighborhoods, in their schools. Places that were considered sanctuary sites, such as hospitals and churches, are no longer off limits. 150 years ago, they were hunting us down to kill us, and now they're hunting down immigrants to deport them.
2: So that's University of Minnesota Native American professor Nick Estes, one of the people you talked to in this series, Rebecca Nagel. talk about why you feel it's so important. And listening to the episodes of this remarkable series, you're continually going back in time and showing the treatment of Native Americans is a precursor and should have been a warning to, should have been dealt with, so that what's happening today wouldn't be happening.
1: You know, Amy, it was a really interesting experience making this podcast, because when I first set out, I thought I was making a history podcast. You know, I interviewed historians like Nick Estes. I read books. I visited historic sites. Nick and I actually were at Fort Snelling the day that ICE shot and killed Renee Good. And it was just a coincidence. And so what would happen is I would be reporting on America's past, and then the same thing would happen in our present. And what I heard a lot during the ICE surge in Minneapolis was, this is un-American, this is un-American, this is unprecedented. And actually, you know, rounding people up, putting people in detention, even shooting anybody who gets in the way, these are things that our government has done before, not once, not twice, but many, many times. Our government has just done it to people that we don't talk about. It's just this part of our history that as a country we've never dealt with. And I think that most Americans see that what our government did to Native people was bad. You know, I think most Americans would agree. A lot of people agree that our government committed genocide. I think even people who wouldn't go that far would say that, you know, atrocities were committed. But I think the problem is that people don't see that as affecting their lives. Right, it's a distant chapter. You know, it's really unfortunate that in the 1860s the federal government had a concentration camp for Dakota people at Fort Snelling. But what does that have to do with our present moment, right? And the government that did those things, right, that rounded people up, that made concentration camps, that's still our government, right? We never went back and had that edit to say, okay, we have to make sure that that never happens again. Here are the things that we're going to change. And what we're seeing in this moment isn't new, isn't un-American, isn't unprecedented, but is these aspects of our government that we thought would stay at the margins, right, that would only affect certain people, getting pulled to the center. And so I kind of think of it as what our government did to Native people, almost like setting up fault lines in American government and American democracy. And what we're living through in our current moment is the earthquake.
0: And this relationship that you try to bring out, not only in terms of the ideals of democracy, but also the quest for empire and land in American history.
1: Yeah, and so one of the biggest myths, I would say the biggest myth about the founding of the United States, is that our founders built a democracy, right? That's the story, even on the left, that's the story that we want to tell. And that's only half true, because they also built an empire. So actually, the same summer that our founders are writing the Constitution, Congress meets in New York, so people actually leave the Constitutional Convention in Philadelphia to pass this law in New York called the Northwest Ordinance, and it establishes the first colonies of the United States, which are places like Ohio. We don't think of Ohio as having been a colony, but it was a colony, and those places weren't governed through democracy. There weren't elections, even for the white people living there. It was all through top-down appointed leadership. And so that's how the U.S. governed Native people when it wanted to take our lands. It's how it's governed places like Guam and Puerto Rico. And so there has always, since the founding, there has always been a part of our government that was not following the blueprint of democracy, that was following the blueprint of empire. And you know what it looks like? It looks like authoritarianism, right? Because when you're controlling people's lives, when they don't have any say, when they don't have accountability, when you're governing top down, I mean, that's what we call authoritarianism. And so this idea, the political moment that we're in right now, so many people are searching, where did this rise of authoritarianism come from? How is it happening in the United States? People are looking abroad, you know, so people are looking to Putin's Russia or Hungary or even Nazi Germany. And we only have to look into our own history. And actually, the reason that this is happening now is because we have let that part of our government fester. And we thought that it would always stay separate, right? We thought that it wouldn't infect American democracy, that we could be an empire and that we could be a democracy, you know, and that they would stay separate, that never the two shall meet. And that's just not how government works. And so, you know, from birthright citizenship to bombing boats in the Caribbean to going to war with Iran to, you know, detaining migrant families to deploying the National Guard to U.S. cities. All of these things that the Trump administration is doing, its power to do those things actually goes back to policies we first passed to dispossess indigenous people.
2: Rebecca Nagel, we're going to end with the trailer to your First America podcast series.
3: Chiefs fans?
8: Hell yeah. Yes.
6: This past year, I've been out traveling the country.
9: Chiefs on three. One, two, three. Chiefs!
6: To try to understand something about America.
3: I feel like that's going to happen a lot.
6: About where Native people fit in.
5: Do you know who Native Americans are?
10: Yes, they were the people, they're the first people to live here.
5: Do Native Americans still exist?
10: Maybe. I don't really think so.
6: And the history we've pushed aside.
3: Do you think most people who come to this spot, do you think that they come here to honor the atrocity that happened here?
7: No, they're doing winter sports.
6: Going all the way back to how the United States began.
11: We hold these truths to be self-evident, that all men are created equal.
7: The Declaration, which is full of these beautifully rendered sentences and paragraphs about Enlightenment ideals, does also have this darker history to it.
11: The merciless Indian savages, whose known rule of warfare is an undistinguished destruction of...
7: If we don't understand the full context in which our nation was founded, we won't understand the full context in which our nation now finds itself.
6: So, it's been 250 years since 1776. How's this democracy of ours going?
3: Oh, okay, I need a purge.
12: My wife called me. Somebody got shot. Damn, the photos are really bad.
6: We've seen the military deployed to U.S. cities, invasions of foreign countries, billionaires out of control, and a president with unchecked power. I keep hearing people say, this isn't who we are as a country.
13: What is happening right now in America is fundamentally un-American.
14: This is just so un-American.
6: But what I've learned the past year is that U.S. history tells a different story.
15: 150 years ago, they were collecting bounties on us and hunting us down to kill us, and now they're hunting down immigrants to deport them.
3: Is that a new thing? This is what we've done. We're good at this.
6: As we see more and more signs of fascism, people keep looking to other countries to understand it. But it's right here in our own history.
3: I don't believe we would have ended up in the same spot if people had realized what the structure of the United States government is.
6: I want us to know how we got here, because otherwise, we will never find our way out.
2: Cherokee journalist Rebecca Nagel just launched a new documentary podcast series called First America, the true story of the founding of the United States. Coming up, as Democratic Socialists score big wins across the United States, we'll be joined by one of those winners, a New York City Democratic Socialist, Abir Kawas, the Democratic nominee for the New York State Senate from Queens. Stay with us.

0: Snake Coop by Marie Sue. This is Democracy Now!, democracynow.org. I'm Mimi Goodman with Juan Gonzalez. After a string of victories of Democratic socialists in primaries across the United States, centrist Democrats, as well as President Trump, are pushing back. The DSA, or Democratic Socialists of America, endorsed about 150 candidates this year, with 35 either winning primaries or advancing in races in Oregon, California, Georgia, Pennsylvania, New Jersey, Maine, Washington, D.C., and New York. In the Colorado primaries today, the DSA is backing 29-year-old Milat Quiros against incumbent Congress member, longtime Congress member Diana DeGette. And former DSA member, State Senator Julie Gonzalez, is looking to unseat Senator John Hickenlooper. Over the past decade, the DSA has grown from about 5,000 members to over 100,000 members in 200 chapters across the country. On Monday, President Trump called the Democratic Socialists the greatest threat to the nation.
1: It's not socialism, it's really communism. They use the word social democrat because it sounds so nice, but it's really communism you're talking about. I think it's the biggest threat to our nation there is, maybe since our founding. That includes World War I, World War II, September 11th. It includes the Pearl Harbor attack. I think this is the biggest threat to our nation.
0: Just 2 days after the DSA sweep in New York primaries last week, a group of centrist Democrats led by Long Island, New York Congressmember Tom Suozzi signed a letter titled Promise to America, distancing themselves from the DSA. The letter states, quote, "We are capitalists, not socialists. We want safety, not lawlessness. We're mainstream, not extreme. We're proud, not ashamed of America," Suozzi wrote. Well, we'll be joined shortly by a proud Democratic socialist who won her primary for the New York State Senate last week. If she's elected in November, she'll be the first Palestinian American and the first Muslim woman in the New York State legislature. This is Abir Kawas speaking to supporters after winning her primary with a 20-point lead against State Assembly member Stephen Raga last Tuesday.
2: If after October 7th, imagine if every single Democratic politician said, in order to end this cycle of violence, we need an end to occupation. Imagine if every single Democratic politician, whether they were a city councilor or they were a state legislator or a congressperson, said, we want to end occupation and not fund genocide. We could have saved thousands, hundreds of thousands of lives of Gazans and Palestinians. And that is why we say another world is possible. That is a world where Gaza is free to live. Working class communities in Queens, in New York, all over the United States, but all over the world have dignity in their lives. That is a world where student activists like Mahmoud Khalil, like Lika Cordia, could have spent the last year with their families instead of missing the birth of their child and languishing in prison for a year. And that is a world where my father, whose family was displaced from Palestine in the Nakba, who came to the United States and was incarcerated for 3 years and then deported, that would be a world where my father could be in this audience to witness his daughter make history.
0: That's Abir Kawas, Democratic nominee for the New York State Senate from Queens, joining us now in our New York studio. Welcome to Democracy Now!, Abir. Congratulations on your victory in the Democratic primary.
3: Thank you.
0: If you win in November, you'll be the first Palestinian American to hold a seat in the New York State Senate.
3: Yes, I believe the entire New York State.
0: If you can go through your platform as President Trump not only calls DSA members like you the greatest threat the United States has ever known, two, on the same day, talking about the housing bill that he has yet to sign, calling it a yawn, and calling affordability a con job.
3: Mm-hmm. Well, firstly, I want to say it's incredible to be the first Palestinian and Muslim woman in the New York State Legislature. And that is for many reasons, but beyond representation, I believe that is really mostly because, as a Palestinian, I come from a group of people who have been waiting for years and years and years for politicians to speak out against the human rights abuses, the genocide, the occupation of our people. And we are a group that has been erased, has been ignored, and has been denied our rights by people in office. And so to actually have the opportunity to be elected into office in this moment is so monumentous, because it really gives a chance for us to not only go in and advocate for working class communities, for communities that are struggling, but also advocate for communities that are erased, like the Palestinian community. But it also gives us a chance to go in with strength and to say, this is what people want to see. Now, you mentioned, you know, the president and him talking about democratic socialists as if we are a threat. When really what we are saying is that we want to make sure that people who are struggling are provided the best social services possible by our government, are provided the best transit, the best education, you know, the best health care possible, the most affordable health care possible by our government, our same government that is spending billions of dollars killing people abroad. So for me, that is not a threat to people. I think that is a really hopeful message that so many Americans and so many people are looking for. And that is why we were able to win in these landslide victories.
4: Amir, I wanted to ask you about some legislation that was introduced by Zohran Mamdani when he was an assembly member, and State Senator Jabari Brisport, the Not On Our Dime Act. And what's been your role in that campaign?
3: Yes. So I worked with then Assemblymember Mamdani years ago to help write and introduce a bill called Not On Our Dime. Now, we had found out as Palestinian activists on the ground that millions of dollars were being raised in New York State to fund settler entities, to fund settlers going to Palestine to steal Palestinian land, to commit atrocities against Palestinians, to commit violence against Palestinians. And we said that is not okay for these organizations that are raising these monies to do that under the guise of charitable status. And that was something that we introduced to the New York State, both through socialists in office, then Assemblymember Zohran Mamdani and Senator Jabari Brisport. And one thing that is really fundamental about what we did was that when we introduced that bill, people thought that that would be the end of Zohran Mamdani's career. People had said that to him. People had said that this was, you know, one step too far. And what we saw was that in the mayoral election, that his being part of introducing the Not On Our Dime bill, him standing up for Palestinian human rights, him having a politics of conscience and consistency on this issue was something that really pierced through to voters' hearts and made them really feel committed and feel like he could actually deliver on the affordability agenda that he promised because of how consistent he was in his politics.
4: And could you talk about the enormous change that has occurred among the voting public, especially in New York, but across much of the country, on the issue of Palestine and the Israeli occupation? Has that surprised you?
3: Yes, of course. I mean, it has not surprised me, because as an activist on the ground, I know that there have been millions of people, and you have all reported on millions of people for years now who have hit the streets, who have said, we want an end to the genocide in Gaza, that we want to end to the occupation in Palestine. This is what most people on the streets are saying. And truly, when we went to knock on doors, and this was for a local state election, where, you know, the main issues that our constituents are facing are dealing with affordable housing, are dealing with their inability to afford health care, right, who are looking for better education policy, all those things. They also were looking for candidates who were speaking out about Palestine. They were also looking for candidates who were anti-war. And when they found out that I was somebody who was part of introducing Not On Our Dime, that made people extremely enthusiastic to vote for our campaign in our district. And so I think that what we are seeing is a reflection of the frustration that so many New Yorkers, but so many Americans have felt about having a perspective about going and watching the news every single day or looking at their phones and being so disgusted by the world that they are seeing and not seeing that be reflected by their politicians and not seeing their politicians act in urgency or reflect what they are thinking about and what they're looking for.
0: If you can talk about the debate, not between the Democrats and the Republicans right now, but within the Democratic Party. I mean, Chuck Schumer is the head of the Democratic Party in the Senate. He's the minority leader, and he also is a senator from New York. Have they endorsed you?
3: No, they have not endorsed me. And of course, you know, I just got through a primary campaign where you often have less endorsements than when you go into the general. But what I will say is that we ran a campaign against a progressive legislator. And what we are seeing right now is a redefinition of what people want to define as progressive politics, and that Palestine needs to be part of that fold. Having an anti-war platform needs to be part of that. If you are saying, I want to deliver affordability, if you're saying you're against ICE, then people will only see that as consistent in your politics if you're also saying that you're against a genocide in Palestine. So in many ways, we are transforming the Democratic Party and also the progressive voice in the Democratic Party to make sure that it includes speaking out about Palestine. And that is what we're seeing in this race, that the thing that differentiated us from another progressive was us being on the forefront of that.
0: What did your dad say when you won? Your deported dad.
3: Yes. My dad is so proud and happy, but of course, it was really difficult to win. I mentioned in my speech to be someone who is making history, but not to be able to have my dad in the room is really devastating for us. It was a sad moment because he couldn't be there with us. And until now, you know, he is celebrating and I can't celebrate with him. He's celebrating with his family. He's buying kanafa, you know, this like Palestinian sweet for all his family members. But this is the idea of family separation that I often talk about. And it's not just my family. It's been happening to so many families. It's continuing to happen, is that when somebody is separated from their family, they miss out on some of the most beautiful, transformative moments of their lives, their birthdays, their graduations, right? Them getting their first job, graduating from college. And in this case, it meant a lot to win a position that I, in many ways, worked up to because I was always an organizer and advocate because of what happened, you know, to my father. But to not have him there to witness that was, you know, devastating for my entire family.
0: Abir Kawas, I want to thank you so much for being with us. DSA-backed Democratic nominee for the New York State Senate from Queens. If elected in November, she'll be the first Palestinian-American and Muslim woman in the New York State Legislature. Coming up, we go to Venezuela. More than 1,700 people have died in devastating earthquakes, but the number is expected to soar. Over 100 Venezuelans died after being deported hours before the earthquakes to Caracas from the United States. Stay with us.

0: Downhill strugglers singing when first unto this country. This is Democracy Now!, democracynow.org. I'm Mimi Goodman with Juan Gonzalez. As we turn now to Venezuela, where rescue efforts continue as tens of thousands of people remain missing, trapped under the rubble of flattened homes and buildings nearly a week after two back-to-back earthquakes devastated La Guaira and Caracas. Rescue teams are desperately searching for survivors, with Venezuelan health officials saying Monday over 1,700 people are confirmed dead, with the toll expected to soar. The UN has said they are procuring 10,000 body bags. This all comes as the Associated Press reports it's believed more than 100 Venezuelans who were deported from the United States to Caracas hours before the earthquakes have died. Very few survivors of that group describe being left in a hotel in La Guaira and having to crawl out of the rubble. For more, we go to Caracas, where we're joined by Bea Teresa Ochoa, the Norwegian Refugee Council's Latin America head of advocacy. Describe what's happening as you sit there today, Beatriz.
1: Thank you very much for having me and the Norwegian Refugee Council. What we are seeing is a lot of devastation, not only in Caracas, but also in other parts of the country, and particularly in the coastal town of La Guaira and surroundings. We are seeing also a lot of solidarity from the Venezuelan people. This is some of the things that have surprised me the most in a good way. People sharing sometimes very little what they have, but everybody wants to help. Everybody wants to support their neighbors, their friends, of course, their family members. But we're also seeing that, of course, this is going to be something that needs support for the long term. We're seeing people staying in parks as shelters, in schools also as temporary shelters. And this is, of course, a good step into the right direction, because people are safe. They are not sleeping in the streets. But this is only, or this can only be a temporary measure. We will need to transition to more medium and longer term solutions, so that people can have affordable housing and a more dignified place to sleep and to be able to rebuild their lives.
2: And Beatriz, I wanted to ask you, but the U.S. sanctions against Venezuela are largely still in place. What has been the impact of these sanctions on the ability of the Venezuelan government to deliver assistance to their citizens?
1: Yeah, this has something that has been in place for many years. And in the past, the sanctions have impacted the humanitarian operations in a way that there's a lot of due diligence from the banks, from the financial institutions. There's a lot of difficulties to process payments for our staff, for suppliers. So it's more difficult, more expensive, more bureaucratic to do procurement. Now, we welcome the general license that was issued a few days ago, that it's supposed to allow operations that are intended for humanitarian operations. This has only been in place for a few days. And I think what it's going to be most important is that financial institutions and banks are able to follow this license. Sometimes they are very afraid and then become like averse to process any operation that has the tag Venezuela, because they have could have fines, a huge amount of fines. So we welcome this waiver, so that banks and other financial institutions could feel more relief. This is a very positive step. I think it can be a little bit too soon to test it, but for sure it's a very positive development.
2: And I wanted to ask you as well about the Bolivarian Revolution always emphasized organizing at the neighborhood or grassroots levels, development of communes. Has this type of a grassroots organization demonstrated itself in terms of the rescue and operations that have occurred so far since the earthquakes?
1: Yeah, It's been a lot of the neighbors and the community that have organized themselves. And recently I was in a school where that is being used as a temporary shelter. And we were told that it was organized by communes and that they were trying to help the people that are already like in their neighborhoods and so on. And of course, this is a way to organize, maybe not the only way, but that's how the school was organizing themselves. I also visited parks, and they were organizing in a different way. It was more volunteers, neighbors, and the community themselves that was doing, for instance, like who's cleaning the toilets, who is making sure that meals are distributed in a more equitable way. So this is there are different ways that the community are organizing themselves. I can tell you that.
0: And can you talk about your call, the Norwegian Refugee Council's call, and so many others for more support from the international community? What would that look like?
1: Of course, thank you. The Norwegian Refugee Council is calling for the international community to keep supporting the Venezuelan people. Already before the crisis, there were 7 million people in need of humanitarian assistance, and the funding situation had fallen very short in the last few years. So this needs to stop. The support, it's been great. There's been already a few countries that have sent search and rescue teams that have already pledged certain amounts of money. This is very generous. We all very much welcome this. We need the money to provide life-saving assistance, as I said at the beginning, as safe or safer places to sleep with dignity, where people can have privacy, where people can take showers and have minimum standards of hygiene. But we also will need support for children. Schools are being used as temporary shelters. This is the case in many other crises. This is not just for this one. But children will need access to education, to temporary learning spaces where they can sense, where they can have a sense of normality, but also some psychosocial support, some basic tools that can make a difference between processing the traumatic experiences that they have gone through and being more resilient in the short, medium, and long term. Another message from the Norwegian Refugee Council is that this support from the international community needs to be sustained over time. So again, not only in the short term, but this will need a long run. I see it as a marathon, not as a sprint, so we will need support for the months and years to come.
0: Beatriz Ochoa, I want to thank you for being with us, Norwegian Refugee Council's Latin America Head of Advocacy, joining us from Caracas, Venezuela. Again, it's believed over 100 Venezuelans deported to Venezuela just hours before the earthquakes have perished. That does it for our show. We'll post a Spanish interview with Beatriz at democracynow.org. Also, we're hiring an education program manager and fundraising and outreach interns. Find out more at democracynow.org/jobs. I'm Amy Goodman with Juan Gonzalez for another edition of Democracy Now!

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0: In finance case, the president has responded to this one, quote, big win for Republicans, is
1: and
0: it?
1: It's would be hard to disagree with him on that one.
0: Go on and explain
1: big win
0: why
1: for
0: that
1: Republicans.
0: Would be.
1: Republicans have a lot more money. This makes it easier for them to spend it. They don't have to use the old rules of no coordinating with candidates. They also are going to get lower rates to buy political ads on television. I guess this hurts somebody who owns a local TV station. But yeah, it's very much in concert with other things that this court has done around campaign finance. They believe that money is speech. And so that wasn't much of a surprise. I think in all, when you look at the whole term, and I'd be interested to see what Nina thinks about this, it was a pretty successful term for him. Executive power got expanded, and that is what he's been pushing for. I mean, this is a court that believes in the unitary executive. They got rid of Humphrey's executor, which means that he can fire people without cause who are in heads of federal agencies. They haven't ruled yet about the Fed. They seem to think that's a kind of special case. But that's TBD.
0: They held it off for now. Let me just bring in Nina Totenberg in the 30 seconds we have left. Nina, how would you assess this term if it was asking how it looks for President Trump?
2: I would say that with the exception of birthright and the tariff case, this was a gonzo term for Trump. He won most of everything he wanted, even on tariffs. As everybody always knew, there are some ways around it, even though some of those may be limited. And when it comes to birthright, Mara's right, and everything else pretty much that he wanted, he got. And this is a court that by a 6-3 majority is devoted to the idea of executive power, and it has strengthened it over and over and over again.
0: And we'll keep listening. NPR's Nina Totenberg, NPR's Kerry Johnson, and NPR's Mara Liasson, thanks to all of you for your insights in this big day of Supreme Court rulings at the end of the term. We'll continue to analyze and report on the results right here on NPR News.
3: 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The time is 7:19. On the weather for Homer today, mostly sunny with a high near 60, southwest wind 5 to 10 miles per hour. Tonight, mostly clear with a low around 44, west wind 5 to 10 miles per hour, becoming light and variable after midnight. And tomorrow in Homer, partly sunny with a high near 62, light and variable wind becoming west 5 to 10 miles per hour in the afternoon. Seldovia today, mostly sunny with a high near 59, west wind around 10 miles per hour. Tonight, mostly clear with a low around 44, west wind 5 to 10 miles per hour, becoming light and variable after midnight. And tomorrow in Seldovia, increasing clouds with a high near 61, light and variable winds becoming west 5 to 10 miles per hour in the afternoon. If you're headed for Anchorage today, expect rain before 1 p.m., then scattered showers after, cloudy and then gradually becoming mostly sunny with a high near 58, south wind around 5 miles per hour becoming calm. 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
1: This is Bird Note. When waterfowl are in decline, hunters are some of the first people to sound the alarm and fund the recovery. Jared Henson is a project manager with Ducks Unlimited, a nonprofit hunting and conservation group.
2: The North American model of conservation puts the bulk of the responsibility to fund conservation on hunters, because hunters in general are the consumptive users of those habitats, and they're just more willing to give money to that cause.
1: That money not only comes from hunting license sales, but also taxes on gear.
2: So guns, ammo, binoculars, all those sporting goods that you would use for hunting, a portion of that tax goes to the states, and they can then allocate that into conservation funding.
1: Financial support is just one way that hunters contribute to habitat management.
2: Waterfowl biologists and scientists have been leveraging hunters for data for almost 100 years now. The big thing now is avian influenza. Hunters are some of the first to see the impacts of that in the field, especially since the main vector for it is waterfowl. And so hunters really play a big role in disease monitoring.
1: Learn more about how hunters support wildlife conservation in Season 8 of Bring Birds Back, available in your favorite podcast app and on our website, birdnote.org. I'm Jazzy Johnson.
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1: You're listening to Statewide News from Alaska Public Media. I'm Ava White. Anticipation is building in the Dillingham Harbor as crews get ready for the start of the 2026 Bristol Bay salmon season. Last week, KDLG's Jesse Sheldon caught the annual blessing of the fleet and checked in with fishermen in the harbor getting ready for the start of another busy season.
2: Hot dogs, upcycled float sculptures, and music were all in abundance at the Dillingham Harbor as fishing crews prepare for the 2026 sockeye season.

0: Dillingham's Harbor Day festivities were followed by the 37th annual Blessing of the Fleet. The event honors those who have lost their lives in Bristol Bay.
1: Beltran, Peter Blunka, Eddie Braswell, Jerry Braswell, Alexley.
0: At the ceremony, a bell is rung to commemorate each life lost, and pastors from Dillingham's churches offer prayer for a safe and abundant fishing season. Down at the docks, many of the crews are spending the week waiting on a sockeye opening in the Nooshigak district. Peter Oswald and his crew, including his daughter Willow, were mending nets aboard the fishing vessel Willowa.
2: Yes, we were waiting for the Noosh to open, just doing the final preparations in anticipation of the opener, the fisher coming.
0: Oswald used to fish for OBI Seafoods until it was acquired by Silver Bay Seafoods last year. He now fishes for Silver Bay, which announced a sockeye base price for the season of $1.60 per pound. Over the last few years, Silver Bay's processing operations have expanded in both Bristol Bay and statewide. The processor acquired multiple Bristol Bay facilities from Peter Pan Seafoods in 2024, a year before it took over OBI's plants in the region. This season, Silver Bay will also be delivering to the Hannah, a floating processing facility owned by former competitor Northline Seafoods, in a custom processing arrangement. Oswald says this consolidation is something to watch.
2: Yeah, it concerns me a little bit, but Silver Bay so far, from my perspective, has been treating us well. But, you know, when you have a consolidation like that and Silver Bay has not quite half the fleet, but close to it, that's it's something to pay attention to, I think.
0: Dave Rogotsky on the fishing vessel Canista has fished Bristol Bay for 44 years. He used to fish for Peter Pan and is now fishing for Silver Bay.
3: But we haven't had prices like this for a long time, so it's starting out great, yeah.
0: The Alaska Department of Fish and Game predicts a nearly 18.5 million fish inshore run in the Nooshigak District this season, and a baywide forecast just over 44 million fish.
3: It's really something to be part of. It'd be something like that you and I would witness in the, if we went to the Great Plains and there were 3 million bison on the Great Plains, but they're not there anymore, but this is still here.
0: Vergotsky says even though there's no Nooshigak opening yet, the sockeye are on their way back en masse.
3: There's kind of a calmness to it at this point because nothing's happened yet, but it sounds great with good indications of fish swimming this way from the Port Moeller test fishery, and so it'll happen.
0: According to the June 20th through 21st stock composition analysis at the Port Moeller test fishery, over a third of sampled sockeye were on their way back to the Nooshigak River. In Dillingham, I'm Jesse Sheldon.
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6: Today is Tuesday, June 30th, 2026. I'm Simon Lopez with KBBI's Morning News. Anglers on the Kisilov, Russian, and Upper Kenai Rivers can catch and keep more sockeye salmon. That's after the Alaska Department of Fish and Game doubled bag limits from 3 to 6 in response to strong salmon runs. The new rules are in effect until mid-July. On the Kenai River, the bag limit has only increased on the section between Skelak Lake and about Sportsman's Landing, including the Russian River Sanctuary area that opened earlier this month. The department says sockeye fishing on all three rivers is ramping up, fish are in, and the department expects to exceed their escapement goals. On the Kisilov River, the department has counted well over 10,000 salmon each day last week. The mouth of the river opened to dip netting Thursday. The state opened more of the area up to dip netting Friday because of the strong run. As of Friday, the state had counted almost 27,000 sockeye salmon in the Russian River. That's over 8,000 more fish than the state had counted in the same river last year at this time. This year, the department is projecting excellent sockeye runs in Upper Cook Inlet. The state expects over 4 million sockeye on the Kenai River and about 1.5 million on the Kusilov River. The Kenai Peninsula Borough met with community members earlier this month to discuss what to do with the now vacant Tustamina Elementary School building in Kusilov. School board members voted to close the school earlier this year. KDLL's Ashlyn O'Hara attended the meeting and has this story.
7: Student artwork still hangs on the wall in a room at Tustamina Elementary School that's packed with people. Kenai Peninsula Borough Mayor Peter Machicki stands at the front of the room and explains what happens now that the school is shutting its doors.
8: We're having these discussions with those communities just to see what kind of community support uses we might be able to provide, and that's what we're at now.
7: Tustamina was one of four schools closed by the Kenai Peninsula Borough School District's Board of Education earlier this year to save money. The K-6 school serves Kusilov, about 15 miles south of Soldotna. The district plans to bus former Tustamina students to schools in Soldotna or Nanilchik. The future of the roughly 47,000 square foot building is murkier. The Kenai Peninsula Borough owns all school district buildings. So when the district has a building it's no longer using, the facility is typically handed back over to the borough. That's what happened to Nikolaevsk, the Russian Old Believer village east of Anchor Point. The school board closed the community's K-12 school last year and gave the building back to the borough. But the building is on track to reopen as a charter school this fall. The borough assembly voted 7-2 last week to sell the building to a nonprofit organization that serves as the fundraising arm of the new Nikolaevsk Charter School. Waynette Coleman was also in the audience. She's from Nanilchik and suggested the Alaska legislature use vacant schools to conduct state business in more communities.
9: Because it has all of the rooms, it has the restrooms, it has the Wi-Fi, it has everything connected, but actually get our legislators up here near us where we can get to them on a road system.
7: Tim Brand is a Tustamina Elementary alum who served as vice president of the school's parent-teacher organization for 7 years. He has two school-age children who don't know where they're going to go to school in August since the board closed Tustamina, but Brand says he's leaning toward homeschool.
10: I think that they jumped the gun on closing schools to save a couple dollars instead of having a solid plan in place.
7: Even when school is not in session, Brand says Tustamina is an important community hub for Kusilov's youth. He's afraid that will change if the building is sold to an entity that doesn't share that priority.
10: If I can't turn it into a school, I'd like to see the opportunity for charter schools, maybe something with a Title I program for that, and a community. The kids that are in this community still need to be able to gather together and have something in their community.
7: Before it closed, Tustamina was one of the district's 24 Title I schools. That means more than 40% of the school's estimated 136 students were considered economically disadvantaged. The community also took a hit last summer when the school lost its after-school Boys and Girls Club program due to a loss of federal funding. State law disincentivizes school districts from reopening a school at close due to enrollment for at least 4 years. Majicki, the borough mayor, says it's possible for a school to reopen sooner if the district agrees to repay the state for financial assistance it accepted to offset the budget impacts of closing a school. Seward Middle School, Sterling Elementary, and River City Academy all also shut their doors this summer. It's not clear what's happening at those facilities either. Reporting in Kusilov, I'm Ashlyn O'Hara.
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Concert on the Lawn is coming up Saturday, July 11th from noon to 7 p.m. at Karen Hornaday Park. Come celebrate KBBI and our community with live music from local favorites, including the Spit City Slickers, English Bay Band, and the KB Brass Band. There is still time for vendors to apply for the concert, and we're looking for volunteers to help with the event. 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KBPI is also still accepting submissions for art for this year's members' mug. You can find the rules and a template at kbbi.org. And taking a look at the tides now, starting with the Seldovia District. Low tide is coming up at 9:45 a.m. That'll be a minus 1.5-foot low for Kachemak Bay. High tide this morning was at 3:05 a.m. at 17.6 feet. For the Seward District, low tide is at 8:42 a.m. That's a minus 1.3-foot low for Resurrection Bay. High tide this morning was at 1:41 a.m. at 10.6 feet. That's a high for Resurrection Bay. Sunrise this morning in Homer was at 4:51 a.m. Sunset will be at 11:27 p.m. for 18 hours and 35 minutes of daylight, a loss of 1 minute 33 seconds from yesterday. And for Seward, sunrise this morning was at 4:37 a.m. Sunset will be at 11:24 p.m. for 18 hours, 46 minutes of daylight. That's a loss of 1 minute 37 seconds from yesterday.

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1: 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The time is 8:19. For the weather for Homer today, mostly sunny with a high near 60, southwest wind 5 to 10 miles per hour. Seward today, a slight chance of rain between 10 a.m. and 1 p.m., then scattered showers after 1, partly sunny with a high near 53, northwest wind 5 to 10 miles per hour. Seldovia today, mostly sunny with a high near 59, west wind around 10 miles per hour. Anchor Point today, sunny with a high near 53, southwest wind 10 to 15 miles per hour. And for Anchorage today, rain likely before 1, then scattered showers after, mainly between 1 and 4. Cloudy, then gradually becoming mostly sunny with a high near 58. South wind around 5 miles per hour becoming calm. 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

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The time is 8:31. Time to take another look at our community calendar. 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This is for teens and adults 12 and up. 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For more information on this and other events at the Spark, go to sparkhomer.org or call 907-299-5115. And there is a grant writing workshop with one-on-one consultation at Catchmac Bay Campus this July. That takes place July 20th and 22nd from 10 a.m. until 12:30 p.m. And to register for or for more information, you can visit kpc.alaska.edu/community courses or call 907-235-7743. And class size is limited. 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And that's it for this reading of the community calendar. 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
4: And I'm Indira Lakshmanan in Boston. It's Here and Now. Anyone who's joined a pub trivia night knows it's a fun way to meet people and maybe even remember something you learned in middle school science class.
5: Question number five. What is the powerhouse of the cell?
4: Well, I recently tried something different, an online trivia game called Tango that pairs you up virtually with a stranger and challenges you to work together to test gaps in your knowledge of politics and world affairs. Here's one trivia question that surprised us both. In the early years of Zionism, the majority of people in Jerusalem were Muslims. Okay, so we're voting for that. Oh, incorrect! Ooh! We were both wrong. Research shows that the simple act of collaborating with someone to answer questions encourages people with different ideologies to better empathize with individuals on the other side. Harvard psychology professor and Tango co-creator Joshua Green joins us now. Welcome, Josh.
6: Hi.
4: All right, so tell us, why did you and your collaborators choose trivia as a way to connect people who otherwise might not have any reason to collaborate?
6: Well, when I looked at the research coming from the social sciences and the life sciences on intergroup conflict and politics, the thing that seems to really have the greatest power is mutually beneficial cooperation, or what you might call teamwork. That is like the tightest glue that you can get outside of the family. In trying to address these problems, we wanted to harness that power of teamwork, and we wanted to do it in a way that was scalable. And then finally, and this is the piece that I think is missing from a lot of what's out there, is we needed something fun, something that people would want to do and something that people would want to come back and do again and tell their friends about. And so for me and my group, that pointed to a interpolitical quiz game.
4: Well, in the game that I just played, you know, one of the questions that was asked I knew about, and it was that immigrants to this country are actually less likely to commit crimes than those of us born in the United States. My partner didn't know that and wasn't sure and didn't believe me, but I convinced them that that was correct. Whereas there was a question about which kind of gun is not fully automatic, and I had no idea. I'm not a gun owner, and my partner knew the answer right away. So what is the purpose of asking questions like this?
6: Well, I think, you know, what the game really does is it promotes a sense of trust and mutual respect. The experience that people overwhelmingly have with the game is when they play with someone who's politically different from them, they find that, you know, 99% of the time, they're very friendly and cooperative, and they know things that you don't know. And sometimes it's things where you might not care that you know. So someone who's not at all a gun enthusiast might not care that they don't know about which guns are fully automatic. But everybody gets to be smart, everybody gets to be wrong, gets to have their assumptions challenged, and by working together, we win the points and the prizes.
4: Well, Josh, all of this sounds great. There is some self-selection bias in that people who are going to play a game like this are open to the idea of making a connection with someone across the political divide from themselves. What hard evidence do you have that people are actually changing the way they feel or actually changing their behavior as a result of playing a game like this.
6: When we've done experiments with this, we are not saying, come play a game that's about political polarization. Instead, we're just saying, come participate in a research experiment. Then there's the question about what researchers call experimenter demand. That is, if you ask people, hey, so you just did this thing, did it have this positive effect? You might think that they're likely to say yes, just to be nice. And what we do there is we ask them questions about how they feel about the political opposition. We also ask them questions about whether or not their political views have changed. And what we find and what we expect is that the game doesn't change people's political views. So if we ask them about climate change or ask them about abortion, they don't say, oh, I get it. This is supposed to make me more moderate. And so I'm going to give a more moderate answer to those questions. People don't do that. But we do see effects on how much money they're willing to allocate to someone from the other party or on how warm or cold they report feeling to the other party.
4: Interesting. And is the allocation of money a hypothetical thing where you say, if you had $100 to donate to different candidates, would you donate X amount to someone of a different political view? Is that what you mean? Or are you actually getting them to open up their pocketbooks and give money?
6: It's real money, but the money is not coming from them. So it's saying, we have $100 and we are going to allocate it however you tell us if you're chosen.
4: Okay, this is all very cool doing it online. Do you have a way that, you know, you and your anonymous partner can see each other over Zoom or somehow meet? I mean, wouldn't that be the real way to build lasting connections?
6: We have a mechanism for that. At the end of the game, if you and your partner both share your contact info, then we can connect you and you can meet each other by Zoom or some other way. But I also think that it's easy to underestimate the power of the purely digital experience. I mean, think about what a profoundly negative effect divisive viral social media has had on us without any kind of in-person contact, right? And my hope is that Tango would be the opposite. I think our research shows that we can have profound effects even if we remain purely digital, but we also want to bring people together in person. At Harvard's orientation, for example, we found that over 10% of the people who played met up with their partners in the dining hall a week later.
4: Mm-hmm. One of my colleagues, John Peck, was inspired by one of your Tango games. Here he is explaining the impact it had on him.
7: I was lucky enough to participate in the first Black Jewish trivia night conducted by Tango, and it inspired me to use trivia in an assembly with some local eighth graders discussing some Nazi symbolism that was drawn at the school. And I found it to be a very powerful tool at engaging young people.
4: So, Josh, I wonder, have you had other participants share reactions like this, that they applied what they learned from your online trivia to in-person settings, especially with students?
6: Well, that is wonderful to hear. We certainly have gotten a lot of positive feedback as well as critical feedback. That may be the first time I can think of where someone played and then took a next step on their own. I have had some high school students in some schools in Los Angeles use Tango in their classrooms, but that was in cooperation with me. But it's wonderful to hear about your colleague who just went out and took the idea and ran with it. That's fantastic.
4: All right. If middle schoolers inspired by our colleague, high schoolers who you've been engaged with, have been the youngest, who have been the oldest participants that you've engaged in this game?
6: We haven't had too many people who are, you know, in their golden years. You know, it's a lot of college students and people participating in online studies. We've definitely had people in their 70s. We did one with businesses in a kind of corporate setting. And one of the things that they said is they would love to see Tango games that are not only bridging right and left, but also young and old, that there's an increasing sense that there's an intergenerational divide. And so that is something that we're looking to build into the game as a deliberate feature as opposed to just sort of an incidental benefit.
4: So our country is incredibly polarized, Josh, as we head into these contentious midterms. What are you doing to try to get this game in front of more people to try to build understanding and cooperation?
6: So we've started with schools like Harvard and Penn State, but we're looking to go really wide into community colleges. When you get wide enough in higher education, you really reach a large part of the country. And then we want to have a version of Tango online where anyone can play anytime. And so what we're doing now is working on building some Tango bots, some automated AI Republicans and Democrats that are trained on the thousands of transcripts that we already have from real Republicans and real Democrats. And the idea would be that you can click and you can play with an AI partner. And then at some point, a human might interrupt and said, "Hey, do you want to play with a real human?" And then you can go play with the human, or you get a taste of the game and then you sign up and play with humans later. Hopefully soon, anyone will be able to play anytime. And with the ultimate goal of getting real humans connected across the political divide.
4: Okay, Josh, so here's the million-dollar question. Can trivia save us?
6: I think it can do a lot more than you might think. So, when political scientists have studied democratic backsliding, the kinds of violent political storms that rock countries and tear them apart, what they find is that those violent storms feed on a vast sea of everyday fear and resentment. And what our research shows is that playing tango, and especially playing tango two or three times with someone who's different from you, can really just, lower the temperature a few degrees. Bringing the temperature down in a broad kind of way can prevent those storms and can perhaps, prevent us from tearing ourselves apart. So I'm optimistic that a digital game can make a much bigger difference than you might think.
4: That's Harvard psychology professor and Tango co-creator Joshua Green. You can find his trivia game and play with an anonymous stranger with different political views from yourself at letstango.org. Josh, thanks so much for joining us.
6: Thank you.
4: You're listening to Here and Now.
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9: Today is Tuesday, June 30th, 2026. I'm Simon Lopez with KBBI's Morning News. Anglers on the Kisilov, Russian, and Upper Kenai Rivers can catch and keep more sockeye salmon. That's after the Alaska Department of Fish and Game doubled bag limits from 3 to 6 in response to strong salmon runs. The new rules are in effect until mid-July. On the Kenai River, the bag limit has only increased on the section between Skilak Lake and about Sportsman's Landing, including the Russian River Sanctuary area that opened earlier this month. The department says sockeye fishing on all three rivers is ramping up, fish are in, and the department expects to exceed their escapement goals. On the Kosilov River, the department has counted well over 10,000 salmon each day last week. The mouth of the river opened to dip netting Thursday. The state opened more of the area up to dip netting Friday because of the strong run. As of Friday, the state had counted almost 27,000 sockeye salmon in the Russian River. That's over 8,000 more fish than the state had counted in the same river last year at this time. This year, the department is projecting excellent sockeye runs in Upper Cook Inlet. The state expects over 4 million sockeye on the Kenai River and about 1.5 million on the Kisilov River. The Kenai Peninsula Borough met with community members earlier this month to discuss what to do with the now vacant Tustamina Elementary School building in Kisilov. School board members voted to close the school earlier this year. KDLL's Ashlyn O'Hara attended the meeting and has this story.
10: Student artwork still hangs on the wall in a room at Tustamina Elementary School that's packed with people. Kenai Peninsula Borough Mayor Peter Machicki stands at the front of the room and explains what happens now that the school is shutting its doors.
11: We're having these discussions with those communities just to see what kind of community support uses we might be able to provide, and that's what we're at now.
10: Tustamina was one of four schools closed by the Kenai Peninsula Borough School District's Board of Education earlier this year to save money. The K-6 school serves Kisilov, about 15 miles south of Soldotna. The district plans to bus former Tustamina students to schools in Soldotna or Nanilchik, The future of the roughly 47,000 square foot building is murkier. The Kenai Peninsula Borough owns all school district buildings, so when the district has a building it's no longer using, the facility is typically handed back over to the borough. That's what happened to Nikolaevsk, the Russian Old Believer village east of Anchor Point. The school board closed the community's K-12 school last year and gave the building back to the borough. But the building is on track to reopen as a charter school this fall. The borough assembly voted 7-2 last week to sell the building to a nonprofit organization that serves as the fundraising arm of the new Nikolaevsk Charter School. Waynette Coleman was also in the audience. She's from Nanilchik and suggested the Alaska legislature use vacant schools to conduct state business in more communities.
12: Because it has all of the rooms, it has the restrooms, it has the Wi-Fi, it has everything connected, but actually get our legislators up here near us where we can get to them on a regular basis.
10: Tim Brand is a Testamina Elementary alum who served as vice president of the school's parent-teacher organization for 7 years. He has two school-age children who don't know where they're going to go to school in August since the board closed Testamina, but Brand says he's leaning toward homeschool.
13: I think that they jumped the gun on closing schools to save a couple dollars instead of having a solid plan in place.
10: Even when school is not in session, Brand says Testamina is an important community hub for Kasilov's youth. He's afraid that will change if the building is sold to an entity that doesn't share that priority.
13: If I can't turn it into a school, I'd like to see the opportunity for charter schools, maybe something with a Title I program for that, and a community. The kids that are in this community still need to be able to gather together and have something in their community.
10: Before it closed, Testamina was one of the district's 24 Title I schools. That means more than 40% of the school's estimated 136 students were considered economically disadvantaged. The community also took a hit last summer when the school lost its after-school Boys and Girls Club program due to a loss of federal funding. State law disincentivizes school districts from reopening a school at close due to enrollment for at least 4 years. Majiki, the borough mayor, says it's possible for a school to reopen sooner if the district agrees to repay the state for financial assistance it accepted to offset the budget impacts of closing a school. Seward Middle School, Sterling Elementary, and River City Academy all also shut their doors this summer. It's not clear what's happening at those facilities either. Reporting in Kasilov, I'm Ashlyn O'Hara.
9: And that's it for this morning's news. 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

Concert on the Lawn is coming up Saturday, July 11th from noon to 7 p.m. at Karen Hornaday Park. Come celebrate KBBI and our community with live music from local favorites, including the Spit City Slickers, English Bay Band, and the KB Brass Band. There is still time for vendors to apply for the concert, and we're looking for volunteers to help with the event. Volunteers will get free admission to the concert. Applications are available on our website. KBPI is also still accepting submissions for art for this year's members' mug. You can find the rules and a template at kbbi.org. And taking a look at the tides now, starting with the Seldovia District. Low tide is coming up at 9:45 a.m. That'll be a minus 1.5-foot low for Kachemak Bay. High tide this morning was at 3:05 a.m. at 17.6 feet. For the Seward District, low tide is at 8:42 a.m. That's a minus 1.3-foot low for Resurrection Bay. High tide this morning was at 1:41 a.m. at 10.6 feet. That's a high for Resurrection Bay. Sunrise this morning in Homer was at 4:51 a.m. Sunset will be at 11:27 p.m. for 18 hours and 35 minutes of daylight, a loss of 1 minute 33 seconds from yesterday. And for Seward, sunrise this morning was at 4:37 a.m. Sunset will be at 11:24 p.m. for 18 hours, 46 minutes of daylight. That's a loss of 1 minute 37 seconds from yesterday.

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0: Live from NPR News, I'm Lakshmi Singh. By a ruling of 6-3, the U.S. Supreme Court has upheld birthright citizenship. The decision breaks with President Trump, who signed an executive order barring citizenship for babies born in the U.S. to parents that either enter the country illegally or are in the United States on temporary visas. Here's NPR's Elena Moore.
1: Trump signed that executive order on his first day back in office last year and has argued that the Constitution does not ensure birthright citizenship. But that executive order quickly faced legal challenges, and it was never implemented, with lower courts instead saying the move was unconstitutional. Now the Supreme Court is backing that up, saying, quote, children born in the United States to parents unlawfully or temporarily present are subject to the jurisdiction of the United States and are citizens at birth under the 14th Amendment's citizenship clause, end quote. Elena Moore, NPR News.
0: On social media, President Trump suggests the ban could still be restored through a bill. Separately, he says the GOP scored a big win when the court struck down limits on how much political parties may raise and spend on candidates. NPR's Mara Liasson has more on that.
2: Republicans have a lot more money. This makes it easier for them to spend it. They don't have to use the old rules of no coordinating with candidates. They also are going to get lower rates to buy political ads on television. It's very much in concert with other things that this court has done around campaign finance. They believe that money is speech, and so that wasn't much of a surprise.
0: NPR's Mara Liasson. Republican New Jersey Congressman Thomas Kane Jr. is back at work after a more than three-month absence that was unexplained until this morning. Here he is in a speech on the U.S. House floor.
3: When people hear the word depression, many people think simply feel it means feeling sad. But depression is so much more than that. It is physical. It is emotional. And until you experience it yourself, it is difficult to fully understand how powerful this illness can be.
0: The UK's caretaker Prime Minister Keir Starmer says military spending is being increased by the equivalent of nearly $20 billion. More on that from NPR's Lauren Freyer.
4: The UK is around the middle of the pack when it comes to defense spending by NATO members. But as Russia gets more aggressive and the US less reliable, this boost would bring British expenditure up to NATO's target of 3.5% of GDP by 2035. Prime Minister Starmer says the UK military for too long
5: has been underfunded and unsuited the threats that we face.
4: His plan includes nearly $7 billion for drones. The Royal Navy would become a hybrid force using AI-guided uncrewed warships and submarines. Starmer says some road and energy projects would be scrapped to pay for this.
0: That's NPR's Lauren Freyer reporting. This is NPR News. The Alaska Supreme Court has ordered the State Division of Elections to restore a retired school teacher named Dan Sullivan to the ballot. Sullivan filed to run as a Republican against Alaska's junior U.S. Senator. He is also a Republican and also named Dan Sullivan. Alaska Public Media's Liz Ruskin has more.
6: Senator Sullivan and his allies say the retiree is a fraud, trying to confuse voters and throw the race for the Democratic candidate, Mary Peltola. Peltola and her party say they had nothing to do with the second Sullivan candidacy. And the retired teacher insists he's a genuine candidate, running because he's unsatisfied with the incumbent who shares his name. The state Supreme Court left it up to the Division of Elections to decide how the challenger's name will appear on the ballot. The two Sullivans have different middle initials, but the division says that wouldn't differentiate them enough. For NPR News, I'm Liz Ruskin.
0: Virginia is officially setting up a retail market for marijuana, 5 years after becoming the first state in the South to make the drug's possession legal. As many as 350 shops will be allowed to start selling cannabis for recreational use under a new state budget. Cannabis will start being sold at shops across Virginia in a year. The Labor Department's reporting 7.6 million job openings in the month of May, higher than the 7 million widely expected. It's NPR News.
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10: It's the TED Radio Hour from NPR. I'm Manoush Zomorodi. Today, we are talking about the relationship between kids, screens, and social media. Sound familiar? Yeah, it's a topic we have covered on the show before. And it's fraught. Most of us have heard how harmful tech can be for kids and their mental health.
11: The anxiety levels are through the roof. The mental health issues are through the roof. Are we just going to sit by and watch that happen? Or are we?
10: In response, many states in the U.S. have passed laws banning cell phones in schools.
12: These devices have no place in a formal education process. Vote yes.
10: Some countries are banning teens from social media altogether.
13: Teenagers in Australia who use Instagram, Facebook, and Threads are about to start seeing their accounts closed down. The tech giants.
10: But maybe these tactics don't address what's really going on. This is child psychologist Candace Odgers.
14: I study children's mental health and spend a lot of time working with them on their mobile devices, trying to understand the influence of all the things in their life, but digital technology in particular on mental health, sleep, and their well-being.
10: Candace does her research at UC Irvine and at Duke University, and she understands why parents are worried. But she says the message that we've been getting, that technology is causing an epidemic of mental illness in young people, is not based on solid science.
14: I'm not saying there are no harms. What I am saying is that the story that we're repeatedly told as parents and policymakers and people that are invested, that social media is universally harmful, that it is damaging brains, that is leading to an epidemic of mental health problems, that simply isn't supported by the data.
10: Blaming tech as the root cause versus taking a more nuanced approach to teen mental health. It's a debate that has been roiling academic circles for years, and it's hard for parents to know what to think. Well, Candace wants us all to take a deep breath and be open to a larger conversation about what is happening with kids today.
14: When you compare all the factors that contribute to youth mental health, social media often doesn't make the list. It's one of the least influential factors in predicting children's mental health.
10: On the show, the controversy over teens and screens, what can we blame tech for, and when do we need to take a harder look at how we're all letting down young people, especially here in the U.S. Developmental psychologist Candace Odgers explains what teens are really stressed out about, including rising rates of anxiety and depression in the adults in their lives. And we'll also get into how to know if tech is or isn't a problem for your child. A warning, this episode includes mentions of suicide. So let's get back to Candace Odgers. Here she is on the TED stage.
15: Since 2008, we've been working with thousands of 10 to 14-year-olds, getting information every day from their phones on how they're feeling, how they spend their time, who they're with. We look at their school records, we track their sleep data, we look at their step count, and we see what they're doing online. Importantly, we listen to them about what upsets them and what they need to be well. It has been a really incredible and at times wild ride. It's also been an illuminating one because one of the most consistent things we have found is that the stories that you and I are told repeatedly every day about teenagers today, that they are lost, that they are worse off than ever, that somehow smartphones and social media have destroyed them and their brains, it doesn't match the data. And it doesn't match what they tell us. There is a massive gap. And as I've tried to make sense of this gap, I keep coming back to a simple truth that we all know. Scary stories sell. They always have. And the more often you hear something, the more likely you are to believe that it's true. And scary stories are really easy to sell to parents. We are an anxious lot.
10: have been doing this research, Candace, for 2 decades. Take us back to when you first got started and how you began doing it.
14: Yeah, so we were bringing, at that point, young people into the lab who we'd recruited from schools and communities. And we were setting them up with mobile devices to get them to report on what they were doing and how they're spending their time. And parents had a ton of questions for us about what, you know, the kinds of things we're still asking today. So what's the age at which my child should be given a phone? Are children losing their communication skills? You know, is this harmful for them to be spending time online? And, you know, at that time, we didn't know the answer. This was a new field, and I expected that there would be some negative effects. And we were really shocked because what we found was that there wasn't this overly negative story in the research at that time. And we started to add questions about what young people were doing online. And, you know, of course, over time, the methods have really evolved. We now do passive sensing and we scrape data and we do screen capture and we have much more sophisticated methods. But at that time, we were just surprised that, you know, there wasn't, you know, kind of a more consistently negative effects that people were finding. And so we started to add these measures of children's digital experiences alongside all the other things that we typically measure, which is, you know, stress at school and family conflict and how much exercise they're getting in a day, for example.
10: Yeah, we have to remember 20 years ago, social media wasn't really big. And so you were really using technology as a tool. You were not studying technology's effect on kids necessarily, or just starting to.
14: Yeah, but what turned out is we had a front row seat to the rise of it, right?
10: Yeah.
14: So it was a really fascinating time. We were sitting there on teenagers' phones and talking to them about digital technology as it rolled out. And so that was a bit of a unique vantage point.
10: So what did you see starting to happen? Take us through the conversation that was going on in the culture versus what you were observing.
14: Yeah, so at that time, we were really in a panic over video games. So they were commissioning panels to try and understand, you know, is it that time online or time with these first shooter games is leading to increases in violence or for these horrible acts we're seeing with gun violence in our schools? And so the focus was really on video games at that time. And then it shifted. And that it was screens in general. So what are screens and screen time doing to our children? And there was this Atlantic article by a psychologist named Jean Twenge that asked this question, have smartphones destroyed a generation? And everybody quickly said, yes, right? Yes, they have. And so the target then became screen time in general. And that was set off a whole debate about whether screen time was associated with poor outcomes. And we had all of these data that essentially showed there's no association or this tiny correlation. Mm. And then suddenly it started to narrow down. Well, it's not just screen time, it's social media. And it's social media among girls. And the conversation really narrowed and we became laser focused on young girls and social media as the primary culprit. So we kind of moved our target, and you know, now our new target is artificial intelligence and conversational agents. And so the new tech will continue to evolve, and that will continue to be the new target of kind of our ire as parents and policymakers.
10: Okay, so here we are all these years later. How do you do your work now?
14: Yeah, and so we're really fortunate. We have a partnership with the North Carolina Department of Public Instruction. So we're able to draw a sample from a roster of every child attending public school in the state. And that means that we can survey adolescents and bring in a group of adolescents that's representative of the larger state population. And North Carolina maps fairly well onto the U.S. population. And so in these studies, what we do is we typically, you know, assess young people and their parents. We are able to look at their school records and, you know, information on test scores and suspensions or absenteeism. We know the poverty levels of their neighborhoods and their families. We know a lot about them. And then when we go in and we'll take a subsample of those young people. So we start out with, you know, in one study, it was 2,100 adolescents, and we followed them across 4 years and then did these deep dives where we install an app on their phone and start to track mental health symptoms every day, sleep through wearable devices. We've done other studies where we passively sense for over 90 days on their phone, so getting information on kind of where they are, what they're doing, how much they're moving, what kind of information they're typing into their keyboard. And this is all with their consent, and we involve youth at every stage. So we have a youth advisory board that screens our protocols and that works with us to make sure that we're asking the right questions and we're not just another bunch of adults who are making assumptions.
15: I want to share with you a you science-based facts about kids today. And I'm going to focus on American teens because that's where a lot of the stories that you and I are hearing come from. So in the past 20 years, we've had some major wins. Rates of teen violence, alcohol use, pregnancy have plummeted to historic lows. You are looking at the most educated generation ever in terms of high school graduation. Young people are inventors, they're activists, they're leaders, they're amazing. But they're also telling us that they're sadder and they're more worried about the world that they're growing up in. So they report increased concerns about safety at school, climate change, racism, their future. In our studies, what we find is the most frequently reported stressors are conflict in their home and pressure to do well at school. And those are also the things that predict their mental health day to day. Now, since 2008, we've seen an uptick in youth suicide risk. But perhaps this shouldn't be surprising because adult suicide has been increasing dramatically in the United States since 1999. We are in the middle of an adult mental health crisis. And caregiver mental health is the most important predictor of teen mental health by far.

0: adults are quickly converging on banning social media for under 16s as a simple and singular solution to solving the youth mental health crisis. And here is the crazy part. There's not one single study to date that has actually tested whether shutting it off impacts their mental health. And when we do this among adults, we find on average impacts that are close to or indistinguishable from zero. The National Academies of Sciences, one of the most well-respected organizations in the world, convened an expert panel, and they came to this conclusion also.
1: When we come back, more with child psychologist Candace Odgers on kids, their mental health, and why she thinks screens are not the biggest problem for teens. I'm Manoush Zomorodi, and you're listening to the TED Radio Hour from NPR. We'll be right back.
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1: It's the TED Radio Hour from NPR. I'm Manoush Zomorodi. A couple months back, we had NYU social psychologist Jonathan Haidt on the show. He is the author of the book, The Anxious Generation: How the Great Rewiring of Children is Causing an Epidemic of Mental Illness. His book has been on the bestseller list for years now, and many lawmakers and parents cite his research when they push for banning phones in schools and getting teens off social media.
4: All over the world in the 2010s, family life became a fight over screen time. Parents saw their children being pulled away from them, pulled away from each other, pulled away from life, pulled into this weird world where all kinds of weird and horrible things happened to them. They saw kids getting depressed, anxious, suddenly coming down with eating disorders. 2012 is the crucial year where kids are switching over from flip phones to smartphones, iPhones in America.
1: But child psychologist Candace Odgers says we need to look beyond just technology. It's not the only thing that happened over the last 10, 15, 20 years.
5: We've seen an increase in school shootings, right, during this time as well. We've seen a change in the demographics of U.S. adolescents. So now in California and Texas, for example, 70% of students in high school actually identify with a group that has been traditionally minoritized or discriminated against. And we know that that matters for daily health. And so there's a lot of factors. And so when we look at that period and people draw these graphs and say, well, social media increases, like what else could possibly be happening? You know, we have to have a discussion about adult mental health in this conversation. So we need to broaden the tent.
1: You know, to some, a layperson, mapping the rise in suicides and depression and anxiety in young people with the rise in use of social media and smartphones, I mean, it's compelling, Candace. Like, it also, I think, is like, oh, look, we can see why this is happening, so we can fix it.
5: Yeah, I think it, you know, it is simple to scare people with statistics. And, you know, I'm a quantitative psychologist as well, and I teach graduate statistics. And, you know, we can draw a lot of scary, scary graphs. And that happens, unfortunately, that happens in the media every day. And whenever I see one of these graphs, what I do is I do the thing where I expand the axes and say, what's really happening? And then I go back to the original source. There is so much incentive right now to sell these scary stories about our young people because it sells. And we just did a survey of California voters. And the only thing that Democrats and Republicans and independents agreed on was that they wanted to ban smartphones in schools and they wanted to get kids off of

0: social media. There are no differences between Democrats, independents, and Republicans on that issue in America today, which is incredible. So if you are running for office, this is an easy thing to target. Children don't vote. They're not going to get a say, you know, in terms of advocating to have a right to this information that's online or to have access to these types of platforms. So they're an easy group to push aside and to tell stories about. It's a political win. Now, this isn't to discount the harm or to advocate for big tech. I mean, no, but what we're doing is we're actually giving them a pass when we go right to a ban. It means that they don't have to clean up and fix these fundamental issues with the digital ecosystem, right? Where adults have really broken the internet. They've done it. They've finally just broken it. And now we're just going to kick kids off and say that the problem is solved.
1: Instead of cleaning up the online world and prosecuting perpetrators of online harm, regardless of the office or the position in society that they hold, we are punishing victims. We're kicking them out of the spaces they go to be with friends, to consume youth culture, and yes, sadly, many times to escape people that are harming them offline. So a social media ban might feel good for the adults in the room, but teens tell me, and I believe them, it's not going to work. It'll push them into less safe and less regulated spaces, and it will prevent us from doing what we really need to help them to be well.
2: Yeah, so that is where I think people get tangled up, or I certainly get tangled up, is like we agree, everyone agrees, that tech companies take advantage of human behavior for their own quarterly earnings report. They allow dangerous people into online communities. They allow false information to flourish. They take little responsibility for safety on their platforms. We clearly need regulations and standards so that we get more of the good parts of being online and less of the bad. So I guess part of what I hear from people is like, well, nothing else is working. So what's the harm in using kids as a way to start to put pressure on tech companies? Those companies, their parents too, that work at those places. We have to ring an alarm bell that's loud enough to actually make a change. And why would it be bad if this is the way we do it?
0: That's a great question. And people actually have approached me because I've been pretty vocal on this and said, okay, Candace, just back off. Like, what's the big deal? What's the harm in going forward, you know, and using children as the tip of the spear here, if it's going to result and be the thing that we can finally, you know, use to slay social media companies. And, you know, I have thought about this a lot. And one of the parallels I draw is that if someone was going around and saying, you know, purple dye is the cause of pediatric cancer, I would want a pediatric oncologist to stand up and say, actually, it's not the main cause of childhood cancer. I mean, these are serious issues. Childhood depression, anxiety. Depression is one of the leading causes of disability in the world, right? People are dying. People are being harmed due to mental health problems, right? And so we need to have a clear-eyed view on what the causes of that are and what we can do that can actually help prevent mental health problems early on, because it has always been the case that the first signs of mental health problems emerge in early adolescence. And that was true long before smartphones and social media came on. So we have this window of opportunity and we need to use it. But instead, if we allow ourselves to tell a story that social media or time online damages children's brains, right? That it means that they are addicted, that the behavior that they're engaging in is shameful, that parents should be ashamed of letting their children engage in these activities that are pretty normative and that they do themselves. You know, we are sending messages that are not based on evidence, right? That are shaming our young people and that are really allowing us to, you know, bypass the harder work that has to be done in order to actually support young people and address mental health issues.
2: It's tricky because I think many people cheered, right, when a California jury a couple months ago found Meta and YouTube liable in this landmark or bellwether case that accused the tech giants of intentionally addicting a specific young woman and hurting her mental health. And the prosecutors leaned on the design element, that the way that the platforms had been designed created addictive behaviors that led this young woman down a very dangerous mental health crisis. And as much as I know that you're not a big fan of Meta or YouTube necessarily, do you think that the jury was right on this? And will there be, like, in terms of an appeal, will those companies have a case? Because this is on shaky ground. Based on what your research says, I think so.
0: Yeah, so it's a civil trial, and juries are going to take their pound of flesh, right? It feels good to hate social media right now, and these are going to be chances to kind of get retribution and get a payout, for sure. Now, whether or not it would meet the standard of evidence if you had to actually prove that this was a cause, you know, that's going to be a much harder case to, you know, to make. And I think, you know, the cases are tricky because the arguments now are being made on the design elements of the platforms. And we can agree that the autoplay is not good. There's many, it should be safety by design. I agree at all of those things. But we cannot separate design from content, right? So if you had an autoplay of me teaching statistics, kids would not watch that, right? Even if you autoplayed it, right?
2: Structural
0: occasion modeling, no, right? But, you know, an autoplay of them doing the latest, you know, it's not 6-7 anymore, but, you know, whatever is the latest trending thing, they're going to watch that. And so we're trying to, you know, separate these hard things and attack it on kind of harmful design principles. And that seems to be effective. And we'll see where that takes us. But we're going to have a flood of lawsuits. And I know because my phone rings every day from all signs to testify. And what I do is I simply ship them off a fact sheet, because what I say about this is not going to change, you know, depending on who I'm talking to, right? So I just have a simple fact sheet that said, this is the evidence. This is what the National Academy of Sciences says. Here's where all of the reviews of all of this evidence say, you know, here's what the numbers are. Here's what, you know, the people who are doing the most work closest to young people are saying about this. And I share that, and both sides can do with it what they may. So I'm a bit agnostic about the court cases, because they're going to play out for all kinds of reasons that have nothing to do with science.
2: Or what teens even really need, I suppose.
0: Right.
2: So at this point, one might be listening and thinking, okay, well, fine. What do you want me to do as a parent, as someone who cares about young people, at least with getting phones out of schools or banning kids from social media? These are clear, concrete rules that, like, nobody has to be the most amazing parent, you know, like, yeah, sure, I'd love to have conversations, deep conversations with my kids, but maybe that's not happening. Like,
0: yeah,
2: what are we supposed to do? You're talking about an entire society that is falling apart from so many different ways. Some people would say, whether it's like lack of healthcare and social support and poverty and, you know, food scarcity even.
0: Yeah. So I think the first thing to do is to, it's going to feel good to ban and to blame. And that's, you know, maybe that's okay for adults to feel good about that for a while. But I think it's not at all clear that that's going to help young people, right? So we know that the bans are coming, that they're hugely popular. And those are really normative and value-based judgments. I mean, adults and parents want their kids on technology less. They don't trust tech companies with this, right? So they want a different reality for the young people in their lives. And that, I am not here to tell anybody, you know, how much screen time their child should have or how they should make these decisions in terms of what they want kind of normatively. But if you're doing this from a position of fear and you're being told that you should do this because social media causes all of these things, for example, you know, that's a message that's not supported, you know, by the science. And, you know, we could make those decisions based on values, but I wouldn't make them from a place of fear where your child is going to fall into. It's a tough, tough spot for parents to be in who want something different and don't know how to get there. But I do think that putting all of our hopes and prayers in banning is going to backfire, right? And it can actually make things worse. Mm. And we just know, I mean, if we step back and think about this at all, we know that banning youth from online spaces is not going to work. And we're seeing that play out in Australia right now.
2: Yeah, yeah. So what has happened there? Like they got kids under 16, allegedly, can't go on social media, and then they started tracking what actually happened?
0: Yeah, so Australia was the first country in the world to ban social media for under 16s. And this came after a whole, you know, they rushed it through after a year. Actually, after one of the wives of a politician read The Anxious Generation, and this all went through very quickly. And then all the politicians discovered they didn't know what social media was, right? So they had to make a list of social media platforms and what went on it. They didn't have YouTube on it, for example, and it's the number one platform that the children and youth are on. They ended up putting YouTube on it. And in December 2025, when they kicked kids off their platforms, what happened is that all the under 16 still had access to YouTube, but what they had lost were their accounts, which had parental controls, content moderations, and filters. And so on day one of the ban, you just made a situation worse. You took all of the safety protocols that were in place based on the accounts and you threw them out. And like that, I was previously a professor in a policy school, and that's really impressive. Like, usually you have to do two or three steps after the policy to see where things go wrong or where there's iatrogenic effects. But here, you know, kind of on day one. And then after that, they've been following young people and to see what they actually do. And it turns out the vast majority, so over 70%, are still on the platforms. Others are probably in less regulated spaces. They decided that, you know, what you have to do is you have to violate the privacy rights of everybody to figure out who's 16 or not. So it's not just the kids that have to upload their data. It's all the adults. So now we're saying, let's give all of our data over to these companies that have shown that they're not very good at not monetizing it, and they're not able to protect it or not motivated to do that. And then they had the idea that they would use facial recognition to predict how old somebody is. And so we both, you know, have teenagers, and they went through middle school. So can you imagine trying to go into a middle school and predict whether, you know, a 13-year-old is 11 versus...
2: Some of them look like they're 25, so...
0: Yeah, no, right. So there are many problems that computer vision can solve, and this is just not one of them. So it turns out, like, they're probably about 2 years off. They do worse with children from a minority background.
2: Also, like, telling my kids to hand over their face to these companies... Wait, haven't I been spending the last 10 years telling them not to do that?
0: Well, the next thing is Meta is going to do it with bone structure now. Like, that's a great idea, isn't it?
2: Oh.
0: So it's leading to all of these more invasive surveillance issues for us and for our kids. And so I don't think this is the path. It's also, you know, there's kids that took pictures of their dogs and pictures, you know, they drew a mustache on their face and that worked. So it's clear that the companies are not actually trying that hard to stop this, because those are problems that computer vision can solve. So, you know, you follow it through. There's no changes in online bullying after this happens so far. And again, I should pull back and say that I don't think any one study is definitive. And there's going to be people on kind of both sides of this when the early evidence comes out that either declare victory or declare failure. But I do think we've had some really sobering looks both with Australia and then this new evidence that's come out on the cell phone bans in school showing no effects on kind of academic performance and attendance and bullying that should cause us to really pause and say, is this how we want to be spending all of our policy effort, time, money, is chasing, you know, these companies when there are very real, you know, threats and issues and resources we could be directing towards young people?
2: Okay, so if I'm a parent and I'm like, oh my God, okay, so, but I thought that if I just say, like, no smartphone till you're 16, or maybe, you know, I was psyched about these bans getting kids off of Instagram or wherever else. If you're telling me that that's not the solution, then what should I be doing? Because I am worried about my kids. I see how much they want to be on their social media feeds, or that they feel like they're missing out if they don't get to look at their phone.
0: Yeah, so a couple of things. I would start to look at things outside of the phone first. So when you think about your child, if you immediately think of the phone, it's easy to get sucked into this negative narrative and fear. But broaden out and start to ask, so is my child sleeping? Do they have friends? Do they seem happy, right? Is there, you know, things that they're doing that they enjoy in their lives? And if those things aren't happening, let's start to tackle what's happening there. And let's start to think about whether or not the phone might be playing a role in you know, causing them to spend too much time and miss out on opportunities for sports or to be together with friends. And that's a more kind of productive place to be in.
2: In a moment, more with child psychologist Candace Odgers on navigating parenting in this high-tech age, which, of course, has to include a conversation about AI and chatbots. I'm Manoush Zomorodi, and you're listening to the TED Radio Hour from NPR. Stay with us.

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1: It's the TED Radio Hour from NPR. I'm Manoush Zomorodi. On the show today, developmental psychologist Candace Odgers with a different take on kids, tech, and mental health. So, over the past few years, many states have banned cell phones in public classrooms, and currently more than 30 states and D.C. have some sort of restriction. Candace, who is the mother of two teens herself, says that banning phones isn't necessarily going to help kids when the schools don't have enough support systems for them in the first place.
2: Just the ratio of counselors to students, you know, sits nationally about 1 to 500. And that's just counselors. If we think about mental health counselors, we're now up to about 1 in 1,300. So there's no way that any type of reasonable care or attention could be devoted with that kind of investment. And but yet we're spending millions of dollars. In fact, I was called in to my child's middle school last week because the yonder lady had chased her in. She gave me permission to share this. The yonder lady had chased her into the bathroom.
1: The yonder, for people who don't know, is the little pouches that kids put their phones in when they get to school that supposedly locks it up for the day.
2: Yes, they lock them up for the day. But I was called into the office because she evoked her Fourth Amendment rights against unreasonable search and seizure. But, you know, I say that...
1: I love your kid.
2: I know. I say this jokingly, but this is actually one of the impacts of the ban. So in Florida, and in this new study that was released also, what they found was immediately after the bans went up, suspensions went up. And in Florida, it was against Black and brown students. And so we know being suspended from school and having that on your record is not a great thing for a child. So what are we doing? We're spending millions of dollars on these pouches.
1: How do you respond, though, to people who say, well, the teachers love it. There is a line drawn that you cannot have your phones out. And kids aren't subjected to FOMO, you know, that these companies know how to manipulate them to get them to want to look at their phones so bad that they can't help themselves.
2: Yeah, so people will assume, and I should clarify, that I am not saying in any way that... that children should be on their phones and the phone should be on the desk, dinging, etc. That is nowhere where I'm going here. But this was actually a problem that was largely solved. So we might be kicking down a door that's already open. So prior to this, I had children going to the schools and spent a lot of time in schools collecting data. There was something at the back of the room. Maybe it was a shoe rack. The students would put their phone in the back of it, or they'd have their phones in their backpacks. And so I think the real risk here is that we have these policies that go through. Policymakers can declare victory that they've done something, but on the reality of it, they haven't actually changed access to the phones because young people are circumventing the ban, or, you know, they were already limited in their access to begin with within school hours, but still they're declaring victory and that they've solved some sort of learning loss issue or mental health problem. And again, it's that redirection. It's an opportunity cost where we should be focused on young people and what they need. Instead, we're investing all of our efforts in these policy solutions, which don't seem to match, you know, the problem. But I'm married a teacher. I support teachers and what they want. And I think there is something to be said about teachers supporting the ban. And if we want to do that, then we can make that argument. We could say that we just, as a value normative judgment, we don't want phones in schools. And you can do that. But that's not what's happening. They're making an argument that this is actually going to improve mental health, that it's going to improve learning, that it's going to reduce bullying, that's going to help absenteeism. And that is just, you know, a story that's being sold to distract us.
3: So if a social media ban might make things worse, what would make things better? So first, we need to invest in the adults around children. Spending millions of dollars on yonder pouches to lock up kids' phones is not going to solve that. We need to take that money. We need to hire teachers. We need to hire counselors. And we need to pay them well. Building a healthy human requires investment in children and the adults around them. Full stop. Second, we need to build spaces that are welcoming and safe for all teens to build the skills they need for the future. So my colleague Stephen Schuler spends his days designing digital mental health services for communities in rural communities and opening up youth drop-in centers across the state of California for young people who need it. We know young people are more likely to go online when they're anxious and depressed. We need to be there to build the services and supports that they need instead of just focusing on taking things away. And three, please, do not believe everything that you hear about young people today. A favorite pastime of adults has been shaming young people, but this generation is not lost or destroyed. They are resilient. They are resilient because they are succeeding despite the suffering of adults around them. And if we want to help them to continue to succeed, we set high expectations, and then we need to support them in getting them there. This is the magic combination that has always worked in teaching, in coaching, in parenting. It still works with teens today. Tech has not changed that.
1: We have to talk about AI because, you know, there are those who are calling that it's the final chapter for social media, and it may not matter within 5 to 10 years anyway. And AI is the next thing, and that kids are really, really vulnerable. Chatbots that seem like people, that can convince them to do things, maybe even harm themselves. There are numerous cases, parents going up against tech companies saying that they caused their kid to kill themselves. It's a really serious situation, and it sounds really, really scary, Candace. What's your take?
2: Yeah, I think it is. It has moved rapidly, and it is disrupting all aspects of life. And there are definitely issues and real issues that we need to focus on with young people. And so when I sit back, I think, you know, what can we learn from this journey we've been on with technology and young people, and where the real harms are and where the fears are and how our policymaking really hasn't worked to date? And I think we know a couple of things. I think we know that young people are going to be early and enthusiastic adopters of any new technology, and we're seeing that loud and clear with artificial intelligence. So they are gravitating towards these platforms, are using them frequently. The other thing we know is that tech companies cannot be trusted to put in guardrails that are developmentally appropriate. There is just too much money involved, and the incentives are not aligned. And so that creates, you know, a toxic mix. Now, the structural, if we can get to the structural constraints and the penalties on tech companies, then we might have some movement. So how can we position ourselves to get the safeguards in place within the models and within the companies, and also work to educate young people and their families around AI risks and benefits? Because the other thing is that this will be the workforce of the future, right? Yeah. And what will happen is if we ban AI in schools, that all of the high SES families will send their kids to Stanford or here to UCI, and they will get educated in the latest and the greatest and using AI, and lower income kids will be left out of not only the education part of this, but the job market. So I think it's going to be a really complicated and big tent issue to solve. But if we go down the path that we have gone down with social media, which is fear and ban, we are going to end up in a very bad place.
1: I mean, anecdotally, I see my younger daughter, who's 16, who will not touch AI. She's been convinced that morally it is reprehensible, whereas I'm also seeing, you know, these graduation ceremonies at universities where every time the commencement speaker says the word AI, the kids boo. Presumably because they're worried about their livelihoods going forward and getting jobs. And then I see a more pragmatic approach. My son's professor, who required them to use AI in a class and talk about what it did and how it worked and how it was helpful and where the dangers were and all of those things. So, you know, we're figuring it out is what it feels like.
2: Yeah, it sounds like your daughter and my daughter would get along. We both, my husband and I, got a lecture the other day about the climate, and which is real.
1: Yes,
2: you know, the climate damage of all these data centers. But yeah, it's going to be a challenge, but I think that we do know that the first impulse will be the fear in bands. And then there's the continuum, right? There's the people that think that this will be the opportunity in terms of personalized education. And the effects are very different, for example, in the global South, right? Where we don't have enough teachers or enough room in the school for all the children, or it might not be safe to get to school, or you might be out harvesting a crop, and there are real opportunities to deliver personalized learning and low-cost tutoring and all the rest of those things. So it really is the challenge of how to realize the potential of this without, you know, being subjected to all the harms. And I think the other thing that we know from just years and years of comms research is anytime a new technology rolls out, it will amplify inequalities, because people who are positioned and families who are positioned to tailor this for their young people and to use it in ways that will enhance learning and, you know, prospects in the job market will do that, right? And so if we don't design from the beginning in ways that brings all our young people along around digital literacy and training and safety, you know, then we're going to have even bigger gaps within education, you know, mental health and other things that we care about.
1: I do also want to ask you about my growing sense, and I wonder if you would concur based on data, that much of what we're talking about when we talk about rising anxiety, depression, inability to focus is also potentially simply because of what we're not doing when we're on screens for a long time. It's not necessarily the screens themselves, but the fact that sitting for long hours looking at a piece of glass means that we're not up and outside and talking to people and getting fresh air and all the other things that the human body craves and needs.
2: Yes, yes, and yes. And so we need to be moving our bodies. Our children need to be moving our bodies. But again, as you know, like it's easy to blame the phone for us just sitting here all day at the screen. And it's harder to look at kind of ourselves of why didn't we go for that run this morning? Or why are we getting rid of phys ed in schools? Or why are we kicking teens out of skateboard parks where they're active and, you know, getting some exercise? And so it is one of these things where in the same way that we blamed the obesity epidemic on phones, right? That was for among children, that was increasing long before. And we know that, you know, in American culture, for sure, sugary foods and drinks were a big part of that story, that shutting down and reducing phys ed in schools was a big part of that. And then it's highly stratified by social class, right? Where children from higher SES families are in every kind of sports and activity and are moving a lot more. And part of that is money, not motivation.
1: I wonder if I can end our conversation with a question that I had breakfast with a friend the other day. And he said to me, my 12-year-old wants to be on Snapchat. What should I do? I said, well, why does he want to be on Snapchat? And he said, because 3 out of 5 of his besties are on there. I was like, so it's to talk to them. Yes. Okay. And he's like, should I just say no? You're too young. And I said, well, I'm going to tell you what I think Candace Odgers would say, which is, have you had a conversation with your son about, you know, the internet generally, what's on there, what's false information, safe ideas of that you don't feel comfortable with as a family? Yes, I've done that. I was like, good job, friend. And I said, and I think she would say, but most importantly, is your kid having other issues? Like, is he having sleep problems? Is he struggling at school? Is he struggling with these friendships? And he said, no, he seems fine. I was like, I think Candace would say, like, pick your battles, and maybe this isn't one of them. How did I do, Candace?
2: You did great. You know, okay. What? I would add one thing, and this is something I had to learn. And I learned it from the young people in our study, which was when you first turn over either a device or you open up a new platform for the young person in your life, have the conversation that if something bad or scary or upsetting happens here, I want you to talk to me about it. And if you do, I will never shut this off or take it away for doing that. because we hear time and time again that young people hide, don't tell, don't go to a trusted adult because they're worried the adults will take the tech away. And that now in retrospect seems obvious to me, but I needed the 13-year-olds to tell me before I changed my own parenting strategy.
1: Well, you've just sort of shamed me into asking, what else do they tell you? Because I should have asked that earlier in this conversation.
2: Oh, I mean, it is really actually incredible to see the way that young people can creatively use digital technology. They're actually better in so many ways at silencing notifications, of kind of curating their own feeds. And this happens over time. So it's very different when we talk to the younger kids around 12 to 11 versus 15 or 16 when they're kind of veterans or experts at this. And they have a lot to share in terms of teaching us. They also think we're terrible at it and they're probably not wrong. And so one of the other things that I love to do with a car full of kids when I'm driving carpool is to just put out some question about tech and like how I should do it. And they just mm-hmm. fill up the car with advice, and really good advice actually. And
1: like what? Give me
2: well,
1: one.
2: Well, I mean, so I actually, my daughter went on Snapchat pretty young. And the reason that she went on is we had suffered a really sad loss in our extended family. And the children that were impacted by this were far away. And we wanted to be there as a group. And they were on Snapchat. So we all went on to kind of have fun together. But my husband and I were kicked off the chat. And I didn't know why.
1: Because you're grown-ups?
2: That's true. The kids do not want us in their spaces. Well, we weren't actually kicked off. The chat just kind of went quiet, and I realized that they had gravitated towards another group. So this might have happened in your lives. But, you know, we were on Snapchat where the norm is, like, a funny picture, and then you're done. And I was writing, like, War and Peace, you know, checking in on everybody and, like, mothering. So, you know, you don't know the norms, right?
1: Aww.
2: And there's just a sign that, you know, you're an old in the young space, and they want their space. They want to own their space. And right now we're just coming in and taking away their spaces.
1: Yeah.
2: And we're not giving them alternative spaces to go to that are safer and allow them to do the things that they need to do to develop and grow.
1: That was Candace Odgers. She is a developmental psychologist and professor at the University of California, Irvine, and at Duke University. If you or someone you know may be considering suicide or is in crisis, please call or text 988 to reach the Suicide and Crisis Lifeline. This interview was done in partnership with the team at TED Talks Daily. You can hear Candace's full talk and much more on the TED Talks Daily feed. Thank you so much for listening. This episode was produced by Rachel Faulkner-White and TED Talks Daily's Lucy Little, with help from Katie Monteleone. It was edited by Allison McAdam, Sanaz Meshkinpour, and me. Our production staff at NPR also includes Matthew Cloutier, Avery Keatley, Fio Guerin, Hersha Nahada, and James Delahousie. Our executive producer is Irene Noguchi. Our audio engineer was Stacey Abbott. Our theme music was written by Ramtin Arablouei. Our partners at TED are Sal Khan, Logan McClure-Davda, Helen Walters, Roxanne Hilash, and Daniela Bellarezzo. I'm Manoush Zomorodi, and you have been listening to the TED Radio Hour from NPR.
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The time is 9:59. On the weather for Homer today, mostly sunny with a high near 60, southwest wind 5 to 10 miles per hour. Seward today, a slight chance of rain, then scattered showers after 1 p.m., partly sunny with a high near 53, northwest wind 5 to 10 miles per hour. Seldovia today, mostly sunny with a high near 59, west wind around 10 miles per hour. And for Anchor Point today, sunny with a high near 53, southwest wind 10 to 15 miles per hour. 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

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On the weather for Homer today, mostly sunny with a high near 60, southwest wind 5 to 10 miles per hour. Seward today, a slight chance of rain, then scattered showers after 1 p.m., partly sunny with a high near 53, northwest wind 5 to 10 miles per hour. Seldovia today, mostly sunny with a high near 59, west wind around 10 miles per hour. And for Anchor Point today, sunny with a high near 53, southwest wind 10 to 15 miles per hour. 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Coming up next, good morning.

Polish composer Hanna Kulenta creates art as part of her search for the metaphysical. She wrote, quote, "Through controlling and taming the phenomenon of time, I seek to purify the soul through catharsis and the body through emotions. Art for me is the imitation of nature. Art means slowing down or accelerating the time of nature. It means canceling the reality of the time of nature, canceling the reality of nature, canceling the reality of time, making them all unreal." From APM, American Public Media, this is Performance Today. I'm Valerie Kaler. The world premiere of Hanna Kulenta's Violin Concerto No. 3 on the way from a concert in Warsaw. Here's pianist Gabriela Montero playing two short pieces by Cuban composer Ernesto Lecuona, starting with La Comparsa, Carnival Procession.

La Comparsa, carnival procession, and Por qué te vas, why do you go, both by Cuban composer Ernesto Lecuona, both played by pianist Gabriela Montero on her album Solatino. From APM, American Public Media, this is Performance Today. I'm Valerie Kaler. Glad to have you along for today's musical adventures and discoveries. Last fall, the folks at Polish Radio in Warsaw marked their 100th anniversary on air. The Polish Radio Orchestra has been part of the organization for 80 of those years. So as part of the radio's big centenary celebration, they developed a year-long project dedicated to commissioning and premiering 10 new works by leading Polish composers. Their first concert featured not one, not two, or three, but four world premieres. Composer Hanna Kulenty wrote her Violin Concerto No. 3 specifically for the occasion. Within the music's looping, arching melodies, I feel like you can get a sense of what Kulenty describes as her grounding compositional technique, what she calls a polyphony of time dimensions that emphasizes the circularity of time. Let's drop in on this monumental concert in Warsaw. Marcin Markowicz plays solo violin. Michał Klauza conducts the Polish Radio Orchestra in Warsaw. This is the world premiere of the Violin Concerto No. 3 by Hanna Kulenty.

0: From a concert in Warsaw celebrating 100 years of Polish radio. That was the world premiere of the Violin Concerto No. 3 by Hanna Kulenta. Conductor Michał Klauza led the Polish Radio Orchestra in Warsaw, and Marcin Markowicz played solo violin. Composer Hanna Kulenta creates art as part of her search for the metaphysical. In her artist statement, she wrote, "Through controlling and taming the phenomenon of time, I seek to purify the soul through catharsis and the body through emotions. Art, for me, is the imitation of nature. Art means slowing down or accelerating the time of nature. It means canceling the reality of the time of nature, canceling the reality of nature, canceling the reality of time, making them all unreal. This is the kind of art I want to engage in while composing my music." Polish composer Hanna Kulenta. In a moment, if you believe you have joined this migration in error, please press 1. 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
0: There's this Far Side cartoon with a bunch of birds, a gaggle perhaps, gathered on a rock. A lone bird in front is addressing the crowd. "Okay, everyone, we'll be departing for Antarctica in about 15 minutes. If anyone thinks he may be in the wrong migration, let us know now." Ah, one of the birds is wearing sunglasses and a Hawaiian shirt. Gotta love Gary Larson. No bird too absurd. I thought of the Far Side immediately when I read about the piece we're going to hear next. Dutch composer Herman Beeftink says this flute trio tells the story of three birds and their seasonal migration. One bird calls and begins to sing the forest awake. Another joins in, and the calls become a song. A third bird appears, and the excitement builds as they anticipate the great journey. And the finale? This is the part that activated the Far Side repository in my brain. A couple of the birds are chatting, looking back on where they've been, speculating on what's ahead. And then they begin to fly. Here's a performance of the Birds Flute Trio by Herman Beeftink from a concert in Novi Sad, Serbia. Maria Vasic plays piccolo, Sandra Katic playing the flute, and Ksenija Mijatovic Korum with the alto flute.

0: The Bird Flute Trio by Herman Bavtink. Flutist Sandra Katic, Maria Vasic playing piccolo, and Ksenia Mijatovic Korum bringing the low end with the alto flute from the Chamber Music Festival in Novi Sad, Serbia. In a moment, the mystical meditative pull of repetition. 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
0: We're about to hear a passacaglia, a musical form from the early 1600s that I just love. It's a form anyone can understand the first time they hear it. A passacaglia is basically this. And repeat. Simple four-note descending bass line going around and around and around. That is the beginning of a passacaglia. In the 1600s, European composers could not resist this. They would take that bass line and then add something on top, something getting gradually more and more complicated, but still fitting over that repeating descending bass line. Hundreds of composers wrote pieces using this form. I find it fascinating to hear the limitless possibilities that come from the simplest of ideas. Let's hear a passacaglia that was written in 1676 by Austrian composer Heinrich von Bieber. And it was meant not just to be hypnotically beautiful, it was a musical meditation on a prayer to the guardian angel. This is violinist Alexi Kenny in concert at the Spoleto Festival USA in Charleston, South Carolina, playing a passacaglia by Heinrich von Bieber.

The Passacaglia for solo violin by Austrian composer Heinrich von Bieber. Alexi Kenny gave that concert at the Spoleto Festival USA in Charleston, South Carolina. Broadcasts of the chamber music series from Spoleto Festival USA are made possible by Bank of America, the ETV Endowment of South Carolina, and the John Covington and Robert Lukey Fund for the Performing Arts.

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I love that. 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That's really the origin of the name of this program, Performance Today. 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I'm Valerie Kaler. 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

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The time is 11:59. For the weather for Homer today, mostly sunny with a high near 60. Southwest wind, 5 to 10 miles per hour. Seward today, a slight chance of rain, then scattered showers after 1 p.m. Partly sunny with a high near 53. Northwest wind, 5 to 10 miles per hour. Seldovia today, mostly sunny with a high near 59. West wind around 10 miles per hour. And for Anchor Point today, sunny with a high near 53. Southwest wind, 10 to 15 miles per hour. 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

0: US, Canada, and Australia all made rules around citizenship designed to welcome and protect immigrants.
1: Birthright citizenship was part of the DNA of those immigration countries.
0: I'm Marco Werman. Today, how the whole idea has come under scrutiny worldwide. Also, Venezuelans take earthquake recovery into their own hands.
2: Lo que nos ha quedado claro es que los venezolanos solo contamos con nosotros mismos.
0: She says it's become clear that Venezuelans can't count on anyone but each other. Plus, the ballet that shocked audiences in Moscow with scenes of an iconic dancer's trysts with other men.
3: There was like a minute of silence because people didn't know how to react.
0: And a high-octane rescue mission for a bird from Serbia. That's all ahead today on The World.
4: BBC News with Danielle Yawowiecka. The United States Supreme Court has struck down President Trump's executive order that sought to end automatic citizenship for people born on American soil. The justices voted 6-3 in favor of birthright citizenship, which is enshrined in the 14th Amendment of the U.S. Constitution. Donald Trump described the ruling as too bad, but claimed that Congress could tackle the issue through legislation. Here's our chief North America correspondent, Gary O'Donoghue.
5: He's talked about this ever since the beginning of his first term. He brought it into an executive order on the first day of his second term, and it's finally come to the Supreme Court, and he's lost, and not just lost in a sort of narrow way, lost on the whole constitutional question. The Supreme Court has decided, despite the fact that it has a conservative majority, that he's wrong and that this precedent that stood for over 120-odd years will continue to stand, and he can't just end this with a stroke of a pen.
4: Cuba says months of talks with the United States have stalled, leaving little hope for an end to crippling U.S. sanctions. Cuba's foreign minister, Bruno Rodriguez, said even though U.S. negotiators had a generally respectful attitude, this was accompanied by constant threats, coercive measures, and offensive statements about Cuba's sovereignty. Mr. Rodriguez said U.S. sanctions were harming people.
6: En Cuba hay una situación humanitaria.
7: In Cuba, there's a heartbreaking humanitarian situation. Infant mortality has doubled. Newborns are dying as a result of this extreme policy of strangling our people.
4: Searches have been taking place in France and other European countries as part of an ongoing investigation into the alleged misuse of EU funds by a far-right political group. The European Public Prosecutor's Office is looking at the activities of the former Identity and Democracy group of MEPs. Here's our Global Affairs reporter Joanna Keane.
8: The EU's prosecutor announced an investigation last year after allegations emerged of the improper spending of $5 million by the ID group. The coalition, which disbanded in 2024, included France's National Rally, Italy's League and the Alternative for Germany. Raids are now reported to be underway in France, Spain, Italy and Belgium. Writing on social media, the president of the RN, Jordan Bardella, confirmed searches were taking place at offices and private homes. He's previously described the probe as a new harassment operation by the European Parliament.
4: The UN has warned that tens of thousands of people are urgently in need of food and shelter after the devastating double earthquake in Venezuela. The UN Refugee Agency said food shortages were widespread, basic services had broken down, and communications have been largely severed in La Guaira. The US military has reopened the port in the city to deliver critically needed supplies. The number of people confirmed to have died now stands at almost 2,000. World News from the BBC. A day of nationwide protests by anti-immigration groups in South Africa has passed off largely peacefully under a massive police presence. Despite some incidents, including the targeting of migrants' homes in Johannesburg, previous wide-scale xenophobic violence hasn't materialised. The day marked an unofficial deadline set by the groups for all undocumented migrants to leave South Africa. Fearing persecution, tens of thousands have already left. The Vera Rubin Observatory in Chile has begun its 10-year project to capture unseen corners of the universe and study dark matter. Equipped with the largest digital camera ever built, its telescope will take images of the southern hemisphere sky. Every night, the camera will capture hundreds of detailed pictures, allowing scientists to observe previously undetected objects in the Milky Way and beyond. Last year, the observatory released its first images, capturing colourful shots of nebulas thousands of light-years away. The 44-year-old tennis legend Serena Williams is playing a singles match at Wimbledon after a four-year hiatus. There's been huge international interest after the seven-time Wimbledon champion was handed a wildcard entry. Sarah Orchard is at Wimbledon.
9: So much excitement around this return. Worth knowing that she's taking on this young 20-year-old Maya Joint of Australia, who was born in 2006. And at that moment, Serena Williams, she'd actually already won seven of her 23 Grand Slam titles. People have been camping out overnight for 2 days to ensure that they see this moment. Of course, she famously said she was going to be evolving away from tennis. Well, she is back. And the excitement here, she has been headline news all day long.
4: And at the World Cup, Ivory Coast have missed out on a place in the last 16 after being beaten by Norway 2-1. Ahmad Jalou's equaliser in the second half was not enough, with Norway's Erling Haaland scoring the deciding goal in the 86th minute. And that's the latest BBC World News.
0: This is The World. I'm Marco Werman. Thank you for being with us today. We start off in Venezuela, where 6 days ago, two powerful earthquakes rocked the country's northern coast. The search for missing people continues. The death toll is closing in on 2,000. Many thousands more have been displaced. Survivors and their loved ones say official help has been slow and inefficient. So across Venezuela, ordinary people are stepping in, using whatever skills, tools, and resources they have. From Caracas, The World's TV Sizea reports on how Venezuelans are organizing and helping each other.
10: Every half hour, a new caravan of motorcycles leaves a central park in Caracas, headed for La Guaira. That's the coastal state hit hardest by the earthquakes. The park has become an improvised relief hall. Volunteers sort donations, stack them onto motorcycles, and wrap them with layers of packing tape. Some loads rise higher than the drivers' heads. The riders live in groups of about 10, organized by category. Melanie Alvarez is on a team delivering supplies for pets. She says they are bringing water and food for dogs and other animals that also need help. Yesterday, she also delivered food and water to rescue teams. Alvarez says she's made more than 10 trips in 2 days between Caracas and La Guaira. The ride can take anywhere from half an hour to 2 hours under the harshest sun. Many Venezuelans say the instinct to help appeared almost immediately after the quakes. In the first hours after buildings collapsed, and because the state response was so limited, residents started digging through rubble themselves, using whatever tools they could find. Now, that urgency is showing up in other ways. Engineers are inspecting cracked buildings. Groups of women are sewing underwear from fabric scraps. Psychologists are offering free counseling. And woodworkers are building bunk beds and coffins.
2: Y lo que nos ha quedado claro es que los venezolanos solo contamos con nosotros mismos.
10: What has become clear is that Venezuelans only have each other, says Valentina Quintero, a longtime Venezuelan tourism promoter. In a Caracas apartment building, engineer Jesus Armas is hands-on.
11: Right now, we are going to check the infrastructure of this building. This building have so many different kind of damage. So we are just starting.
10: Armas put together a network of 80 volunteer engineers.
11: So the day after the earthquake, we noticed that everybody was so scared because there were so many buildings that are damaged. So we started to reunite engineers in Caracas and organize ourselves and move around the buildings that are in the worst condition.
10: The engineers created a website where residents can submit photos of damaged buildings. Some experts in Venezuela and abroad review the images remotely.
11: The people send them pictures and they analyze. If they see like a big issue or something that seems a little bit suspicious, they flag it and we send a presidential visit.
10: Another effort comes from Venezuela's growing community of makers. That's people who use 3D printers to build tools and prototypes.
12: Lo que hemos hecho en verdad es unir un poco la comunidad maker.
10: After the quakes, Carlos Hernandez helped organize volunteers to print medical splints for hospitals and emergency crews. Many patients suffered broken arms and legs from falling debris.
12: Vimos una oportunidad de, oye, vamos entonces a liberar este producto, un producto que ha sido probado por médicos que ya están estandarizado.
10: They posted the design online so anyone with a 3D printer could download it and make it at home. Within days, people in Venezuela, Spain, Colombia, Chile, the United States were producing the same splints and shipping them to Caracas. Hernandez says they have already distributed between 3,000 and 4,000 splints. Other volunteers are focusing on children. Over the weekend, circus performers visited shelters to make children laugh, even briefly amid the fear and uncertainty.
13: Buenas tardes, mi nombre es Antonio Becerra, haciéndole servicio.
10: In a video shared online, a man named Antonio Becerra holds up a handwritten sign with his phone number, offering free rides to hospitals where ambulances are scarce. Oscar Murillo with the human rights organization Provea says this outpouring of support is not an unexpected response.
14: Que tenemos una sociedad que ha venido aprendiendo a lo largo de muchos años a resolver su problema sola. Es decir, no hay Estado.
10: It is the response of a society that has learned to live without the state for many years, he says. Murillo says that solidarity was shaped by years of economic collapse, shortages, blackouts, mass migration, and democratic decline. And that includes Venezuela's huge diaspora of 8 million people. In South Florida, home to the largest Venezuelan community in the U.S., people filled warehouses with donations within days. Organizers in Doral even asked people to pause donations because they had run out of space. The international community has also been responsive. More than 2,000 international volunteers from dozens of countries have also arrived. And that includes more than 300 rescue workers and 18 search dogs from the United States. For the world, I'm TV Saicea in Caracas, Venezuela.
0: Scent is a powerful thing. Think of the smell on the ground in the woods after a good rain. Honeysuckle in the summer. Scent impacts taste on our tongue. It's even been linked to memory recall. And that's just for us humans. For wildlife, smell is even more critical, essential to survival. And people are messing with the smellscape, as it's known, leading to odor pollution. Jordana Sprayberry is a professor at Stony Brook University on Long Island, New York. She tells me there are actually two kinds of odor pollution.
15: So one is what I would call additive odor pollution. And those are things that human beings put into the world that are pretty stinky. Think your diesel exhaust or chemical fertilizers and chemical fungicides. These are artificial chemicals that we make that have really strong odors that we are putting into the environment. The other kind is subtractive odor pollution. So when we have car exhausts, your nitrous oxides, your ozone radicals, those actually can interact with the molecules that make up floral scent and turn them into a different kind of molecule and pull them out of a blend. So if, say, canola flour has 8 molecules, when it gets run through ozone, it drops down to 7 and then 6 and then 5. And suddenly it doesn't smell like what an insect is expecting anymore.
0: And what does that mean in the long run for like canola oil?
15: What it means is that certain crops like canola oil are going to be potentially much harder for insects to find from a distance. So modeling studies show that when odor plumes travel short distances, the ability of a searching insect to find food goes down. That means that odor is going to be really important for a searching insect to find its way to enough flowers in order for it to get enough resources to lay enough eggs for the species to persist. And there's been studies done by a really great group of folks in the UK indicating that the presence of ozone, it's reducing pollinator visitation to some of these agricultural crops because of the way that it's interacting with floral scents.
0: Well, we're speaking with you, Jordana, as a growing number of scientists are documenting how humans are changing the chemical signals of plants and animals. Where in these various studies is there pretty much unanimous agreement?
15: Where there is unanimous agreement is that there is cause for concern. There are very few studies that show us there's nothing wrong. Almost every study shows that odor is changed, and many studies that look at how odor is changed show a change in behavior. And if we're changing behavior and we're changing the landscape, we could be disrupting conservation stability.
0: Where are we seeing this in the world? How widespread is it?
15: Well, human activity has changed the atmosphere over the entire globe. So anywhere you are seeing ozone, anywhere you are seeing nitrous oxide, it's going to be much more concentrated in industrial sections, and it's going to be more concentrated in agricultural areas. So anywhere you're seeing a lot of vehicular exhaust or industrial exhaust. And some crops are really reactive, have molecules that are really reactive to ozone, and they appear to be very susceptible to things like industrial air pollution or human-based activity creating modifications in floral scents. Others seem to be really stable. So apple, that scent really doesn't seem to be impacted by ozone at all.
0: Mm. So you spoke about the canola flour, the source for the cooking oil. It's clear how this is primarily an issue for insects and wildlife, but generally, what does it mean for human beings?
15: So at the beginning of your segment, you talked about the role of scent in memory. And human health is not just physiological, it's cognitive. And our experience of the world shapes our emotional reaction to the world and our well-being. And scent is deeply embedded in the human experience, right? You will see poets talk about it as the root of memory. You will have all of these scented products, right? Like, why are there so many scented soaps and candles? So as we are changing the sensory landscape that we live in, we're actually changing how we interact with the world, which means we're going to be having impacts on our own cognitive and emotional health in ways that we don't fully understand. What we do know is that odor perception is a predictor of cognitive decline. It's one of the first symptoms of things like Parkinson's or Alzheimer's. What we're less clear on is whether or not there's a causative relationship between things like pollution, olfactory epithelium inflammation, and development of some of these cognitive disorders. That's a piece of the puzzle that scientists are actively trying to decode right now.
0: As you said earlier, Jordana, with odor pollution, there is cause for concern. What efforts are underway to address this?
15: Outside of, you know, dealing with clean air regulation, not many. So one of the most important things we can do in a landscape where odor pollution is reducing the distance traveled by floral odor is to put flowers in shorter distances from each other, right? So if my signal travels, say, 100 meters instead of 500 meters, if I put plants every 100 meters, well, then the animal's going to be able to find it. So some of the same conservation initiatives that in some sense

0: Penalty Kick Shootout. 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

Well, pretty empty here. 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All empty. 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Looking at the Homer weather this afternoon, sunny with a high near 60. Southwest winds around 10 miles per hour. Tonight, mostly clear with a low around 44. West wind 5 to 10 miles per hour, becoming light and variable after midnight. And for tomorrow, partly sunny with a high near 62, light and variable wind, becoming west 5 to 10 in the afternoon. For Seward this afternoon, a slight chance of rain before 1 p.m., then scattered showers after 1 p.m., partly sunny with a high near 53, northwest wind around 5 miles per hour, chance of precipitation is 30%. Tonight, scattered showers mainly before 7 p.m., partly cloudy with a low around 43, light west wind becoming north 5 to 10 in the evening. Chance of precipitation is 30%. And for tomorrow in Seward, mostly sunny with a high near 56, northwest winds 5 to 10 miles per hour becoming southwest in the afternoon. For the marine weather on Kachemak Bay today, southwest winds 15 knots, seas 2 feet, building to 4 feet in the afternoon. Tonight, southwest wind 15 knots in the evening, becoming variable, less than 10 knots, seas 4 feet, subsiding to 2 feet after midnight. And tomorrow on Kachemak Bay, variable wind less than 10 knots, becoming southwest 15 in the afternoon, seas 2 feet, building to 4 feet in the afternoon. Cook Inlet, north of Calgan Island, south wind 10 knots, seas 2 feet today. Tonight, southwest winds 10 knots, seas 2 feet. And tomorrow, variable wind less than 10 knots, becoming southwest wind 10 knots in the afternoon, seas 2 feet. Cook Inlet, Calgan Island, Point Beattie, west wind 15 knots, becoming southwest 10 knots in the afternoon. That's this afternoon, seas 3 feet. Tonight, southwest wind 10 knots, seas 2 feet. And for tomorrow, variable wind less than 10 knots, becoming southwest 10 knots in the afternoon, seas 2 feet. For the Shelikof Strait today, southwest wind 20 knots, diminishing to 10 knots in the afternoon, seas 3 feet. Tonight, variable wind 10 knots, seas 2 feet. And tomorrow on Shelikof Strait, variable wind 10 knots, seas 2 feet. Barren Islands East, today west wind 20 knots, seas 3 feet. Tonight, southwest wind 15 knots, seas 2 feet. Tomorrow, variable wind 10 knots, seas 2 feet. West of the Barren Islands, including Kamishak Bay, today west wind 20 knots in the morning, diminishing to 10 knots in the afternoon, seas 5 feet. Tonight, variable wind 10 knots, seas 2 feet. And tomorrow, variable wind 10 knots, seas 2 feet. For Resurrection Bay today, north wind 10 knots becoming south in the afternoon, seas 2 feet. Tonight, south wind 10 knots becoming north after midnight, seas 2 feet. And for tomorrow on Resurrection Bay, north wind 10 knots becoming south 15 in the afternoon, seas 3 feet. And for Cape Clear to Gore Point, out to 15 nautical miles, northwest wind 15 knots, seas 4 feet. Today, tonight, variable wind 10 knots, seas 3 feet. And for tomorrow, variable wind 10 knots becoming southwest 15 knots in the afternoon, seas 2 feet. Sounds like it's going to be pretty nice tomorrow. And looking at the tides in the Seldovia District, next high tide will be at 4:22 this afternoon, 16.4 foot tide. The low tide following that, 9:48 this evening, 4.3 foot tide. And for Seward, next tide change will be a high tide at 3:16 this afternoon, 8.3, with a low tide following that, 8:23 this evening, 3.5 foot tide. Homer sunrise was 4:51. Sunset will be at 11:27 this evening, 18 hours and 35 minutes. Seward sunrise 4:37 this morning. Sunset will be 11:24, 18 hours and 46 minutes of daylight.
So looking ahead till tomorrow, the Homer Chamber of Commerce joins us on Coffee Table this week to preview the community's 4th of July celebration, discuss the start of the busy summer visitor season, and talk about how tourism impacts local businesses. Guests will also provide updates on Chamber initiatives, upcoming events, economic trends, and opportunities for community involvement. 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That's tomorrow morning at 9 o'clock right here on KBBI. And don't forget, there's Concert On Long coming up in a couple of weeks. Saturday, July 11th, noon to 7, Karen Hornaday Park. 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My name is David Stutzer, and coming up is this week's edition of the Song and Dance Show. Saturday's Independence Day, the celebration of the 250th anniversary of our Declaration of Independence. And it is just that. I don't know who decided to call it a birthday celebration, but it seems to me it's more of a celebration of the concept of a nation. The birth of the nation was later, maybe when they ratified the Constitution. The Declaration of Independence is easy to celebrate because the document had a date on it. It was mostly a list of grievances against King George stating why the colonists felt like it had become necessary to go their own way. So with that, we'll start the music.

0: as John Gorka. If not now, then when? For that, Tracy Chapman talking about a revolution.
1: Well.
0: Oops, sorry about that. Start that in a second. Before John Gorka, Tracy Chapman talking about a revolution. Mary Gaucher, Mercy Now. Eileen Jewell, 29 cents. Sorry, 79 cents. Eliza Gilkison, Times Like These. John Gorka with Brown Shirts. And for that, Carsey Blanton with American Kid, and started off with Jesse Wells and Joanne Baez, No Kings. It's about 28 minutes until 2 o'clock. You're listening to the Song and Dance Show on KBBI with me, David Stutzer. I'm going to be playing music up until 3 o'clock.

cow. A quarter section uncleared land, two oxen and a plow. At night we heard the wolves howl on our newly purchased farm.

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Your promised land was settled by bastards, drunks, and thieves. Excuse me if it offends you, but I'm the worst of all of these. I destroyed your family tree. I am the outcast. I'm your inbred second cousin that was kept inside a shed. I'm the cross-eyed little stutterer who always wet the bed. I'm your queer Uncle Harry, your retarded Uncle Fred. I'm the one they left for dead. I am the outcast. I've embarrassed folks at weddings, birthdays, and at wakes. I'm the cur who passed out face down in your anniversary cake. I'm the black sheep, the philanderer, the louse, the souse, the rake, the remittance man, the snake, the bloody outcast. Forbear with your pity, my function's very plain. We've come here from the old world and we've gone a touch insane. On your social scale, you need a foil to bear the family stain.

Tom Russell, Mississippi Running Backwards. Before that, Dave Van Ronk with a Tom Russell composition. It's from an album called The Man from God Knows Where. It's Tom Russell writing about his, I think, his family and how, going way back. Anyway, that was The Outcast. The singer was Dave Van Ronk. Before that, Tom Russell from Wounded Heart of America, an album about 8 years old now, Who's Gonna Build Your Wall? And then John Gorka, After Yesterday, was the album, and that was Zuli, an Alaskan. Thought that, I've always enjoyed that song. Thought I'd put it in there, it didn't really fit, but yeah, I thought you would enjoy it. And then another one from the man from God Knows Where, Patrick Russell. I think he's talking about, Tom Russell's talking about his great-grandfather there. Jesse Wells before that, Joy Nice. I think that was certainly tongue-in-cheek. And Carsey Blanton with FBI. Time is 2 o'clock. You're listening to KBBI AM 890 Homer and 88.1 FM Seward. We have got a call in here about two loose horses, brown, that have been all the way down Skyline and are now secure at Ed Todd's. So if you'd like your horses back, call Ed at 907-235-7049 to reclaim them. And at the top of the hour, I was talking about the Constitution, and I just want to let you know there's a in the Porcupine for the next three Wednesdays, Civics 101. Tomorrow, there's going to be a discussion. I believe it's going to be led by Jeff Myers, and it is federal versus state power. And then next week, on Wednesday, the 8th, the U.S. Constitution Explained. So there you go. You learn more about the Constitution. And the final one will be July 15th, Citizen and Civic Responsibility, all at the Porcupine, and I believe you can probably look it up. They probably start around 7 o'clock. You might want to check on that. Anyway, I thought you might be interested in that, seeing how Independence Day is coming up. All right, I think we're caught up. Let's keep going with the music.

The Beatles, of course, with Revolution. Before that, Love is the Seventh Wave. A group called the Ducks did a cover of a Sting song. Jack and Diane, John Cougar Mellencamp, American Girl, Tom Petty and the Heartbreakers, Mercy, Carsey Blanton. Started off with an extended version of Eliza Gilkinson and World Keeps On Singing. You listen to the Song and Dance. My name is David Stutzer. It is about 26 minutes after 2 o'clock. I'm going to play music up until the 3 o'clock hour. I'm glad you're with me. I'm going to keep going with the music.

Well, that was definitely a song version of the Song and Dance Show for a Tuesday afternoon. Hope you enjoyed that. I hope it gave you something to think about, reflect on for the rest of the week up until the 4th of July, at which time I hope you have a great time with your family and friends. Ended up with Jimmy Buffett, Volcano, from an album about, almost 40, over 40 years ago. Actually, a title cut off his album named Volcano. For that, a woman named Jenna Limbo, who was in Alice's, and that's where I got this CD, Rainy Day Medicine. For that, Katie Curtis, who was also at Alice's, and I also got this CD there, and that was her song, Radical. Brandi Carlile with The Story, Eileen Jewell, Witness, Katie Curtis and her song, titled Heroes. Before the something brand new released last month by Brandi Carlile, Life on the Run, and started off with John Gorka and his song Heroes. Well, it's about 3 minutes until 3 o'clock. You're listening to KBBI AM 890 Homer and 88.1 FM Seward. As I said, my name's David Stutzer. I'll be here next week on Tuesday playing music for you. I hope you'll join me. In the meantime, be kind to yourselves, be kind to each other. Enjoy the summer that we're having. It's not too bad. Could be a little warmer, I guess. I'll take you out with Jerry Douglas and Little Martha.

0: This is Fresh Air. I'm Terry Gross. The culture war never seems to end. My guest, Isaac Butler, takes us through part of its history in his new book, The Perfect Moment: God, Sex, Art, and the Birth of America's Culture Wars. Butler says the conflict had a transformative effect on him because at the same time the culture wars hurtled toward their climax, art saved his life. His new book begins in 1974 in West Virginia with the banning of many books and a county's new school curricula, with the power of the Christian right behind the ban. They were also behind the attacks on Martin Scorsese's film, The Last Temptation of Christ, and the taboo-breaking artwork of Robert Mapplethorpe and David Wojnarowicz, who were accused of creating pornography, and Andre Serrano, who was accused of creating blasphemous art. The story continues with attacks on the NEA's federal funding for the arts. Isaac Butler is the author of the previous books, The World Only Spins Forward, about the play Angels in America, and The Method, about the history of the acting technique known as the Method. We recorded our interview last Thursday. On Friday, the Texas Board of Education approved a new curriculum for students grade K through 12, mandating each grade to have at least one Bible passage as required reading. Many parents and teachers are alarmed as the culture wars continue. Isaac Butler, welcome back to Fresh Air.
1: Thank you, Terry. It's great to be here.
0: So one of the main characters in your book is one of the leaders of the attacks on the artists who are in your book. And I'm thinking of Donald Wildman, and he's one of the leading figures behind the first attack where your history begins. So let's start with, who was Donald Wildman?
1: Donald Wildman is a really fascinating, eccentric character who unfortunately died right as I was starting, you know, doing my interviews for the book. So I didn't get to talk to him, which is unfortunate. But Wildman was a pioneering, you know, media advocacy activist. And he was a evangelical Christian reverend in Tupelo, Missouri, who kind of found his calling, that's how he describes it in his memoir, in trying to make American culture less blasphemous and less sinful. In the 70s, this looked like leading boycott campaigns against these conglomerates, because at that point, you know, like TV studios and movie studios were owned by these companies that also owned department stores and tin mines and literally coffin manufacturers and stuff like that. So he would do these consumer boycotts to get companies to either stop advertising on shows that he disliked or to pull shows or change the content of shows that he disliked. That was where he started. And he was very successful at it and built a really, really huge mailing list. And in the 80s, he and a sort of coalition of other evangelical Christians take on Martin Scorsese's Last Temptation of Christ. And they pivot from that to taking on, you know, often quite unknown American so-called high art. That's not really a division I believe in, but, you know, American high art, because it was funded by the government. And that created an opening for them to say, essentially, you know, you're wasting our taxpayer dollars on blasphemy and sin.
0: Well, let's go back to 1974 in Kanawha County, West Virginia, where there was new school curricula from the school board. And there was one person who held out on some of the books, on many of the books that were in this new curricula. Her name was Alice Moore. She was married to a Church of Christ minister, and she also opposed sex education. So she's one person on the board. But how does Donald Wildman enter the act?
1: Well, Alice Moore is also a really fascinating figure. You know, the Kanawha County textbook war, which is what it sort of came to be called, was a thing I just discovered during research, and it blew my mind because all of the factors in, you know, what was going to become the culture war are present there. You have evangelical Christians, you know, using direct action and organizing and stuff like that to really change the direction of the government. In this case, it was a legal mandate that curricula had to be diverse and reflect diverse perspectives on American life. And they were going to approve a new, you know, K through 12 curricula for the public schools to do that. And Alice Moore, who, as you said, had been elected to the school board on an explicitly anti-sex ed platform, got them to delay that vote. And while they delayed that vote, a number of Christian organizations and churches both within the county and without, came and lent their support. And so there's, you know, sort of the evangelical movement really comes into West Virginia, and the situation spirals really far out of control over the course of the year. I mean, to a point where people are starting to try to bomb schools to keep schools from opening, you know. And the end result is they actually wind up kind of, you know, vetoing this rule. They manage to cause such a fuss that to get it to go away, this county and the school board eventually agree to not have these books come in and to change the rules about what books will be adopted. And within a few years, there's creationist textbooks in classrooms in Kanawha. So it's this, you know, that really created a kind of template that religious right figures like Donald Wildman would use again and again and again.
0: So if they created a template, what was the template?
1: Well, it starts with a really intense sense of grievance or performance of grievance that other people expressing their rights, essentially, other people's speech is oppressing you, that other people's point of view, that you're, you know, Alice Moore says this flat out. It's not that I don't want my child learning X, Y, and Z. I don't want my child to even know what they are, you know? So it's this idea that's really key to the parents' rights movement that, you know, parents have absolute control over their children, and to teach them things that they don't want is a form of discrimination against those parents. So you start with that kind of grievance, and then you move there to, you know, organizing these direct action campaigns with petitions and letters and stuff like that. The end goal is to capture a kind of largely nonpartisan group, like a school board or a regulatory committee or whatever it is, and staff it with people who will then use it to perpetuate your ideological goals. So that's what they're always moving towards, is capturing the decision makers, or pressuring the decision makers and threatening the decision makers in such a way that they are going to help you pursue your ideological goals.
0: So what were some of the books that were removed from the curricula as a result of this pressure campaign?
1: I mean, there's hundreds of them, right? And it's everything from, you know, essays by James Baldwin to there's a picture book of Jack and the Beanstalk that someone objects to because there's a, you know, a black kid and a white kid playing together on the cover. So it really runs the gamut. It's hundreds of books that they pull, anthologies, especially of poetry and essays that are meant for, you know, the equivalent of like AP or baccalaureate juniors and seniors, you know, like upper level people doing adult level English literature work. That kind of stuff often has a lot of adult themes, right? And so a lot of those books wind up getting pulled. Some of which are, you know, books we might take for granted today, like the autobiography of Malcolm X. You know, that was one that got a lot of strikes against it.
0: Do you see similarities between this 1974 case and what's happening now with the banning of books and Don't Say Gay?
1: Yeah, I absolutely do. The difference now, of course, is that they're in charge. You know, Ron DeSantis and the Republicans have a firm grip on the government in Florida. They have gotten those school boards staffed with, you know, people who are ideologically in lockstep with them. So it's much easier. You just have to pass a bill, right? But it's absolutely the same stuff, which is that, you know, we don't want our children to have to learn that there are other ways of looking at the world. That's what's really at the heart of it. And a lot of the other ways of looking at the world that they don't want their children to learn about, of course, focus on sex, gender, and sexuality.
0: If you're just joining us, my guest is Isaac Butler. He's the author of the new book, The Perfect Moment: God, Sex, Art, and the Birth of America's Culture Wars. We'll be right back after a short break. This is Fresh Air.
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0: This is Fresh Air. Let's get back to my interview with Isaac Butler, author of The Perfect Moment, God, Sex, Art, and the Birth of America's Culture Wars. It focuses on the religious rights attacks on certain books, art, and film of the 70s, 80s, and 90s. So let's jump ahead to the late 80s and early 90s, when transgressive art was very popular, and it was very unpopular on the religious right, and Donald Wildman again becomes a main character in this story. So let's start with Andre Serrano, who is best known for his photograph, Piss Christ, and it was a part of a series that he called Immersions, in which the images were based on body fluids, either from animals or from people, and it could range from blood to milk, in this case, urine. So I want you to describe the image, and then we'll hear an excerpt of my interview with Andre Serrano, in which he talks about it.
1: The image, if you didn't know the title of the image, you would just think it was sort of this beautiful, holy, you know, tribute to Christ and Christ's sacrifice. It is a crucifix that is angled a little bit towards the viewer, so the end of one of the arms is sort of disappearing into nothing, and it is in this murky kind of field, visual field. It's not even clear that it's a liquid when you first look at it, and it's backlit, so it has this kind of spectral kind of holy power to it. And I think part of what caused all the controversy is the image is so beautiful and so holy seeming, and then, you know, it's contrasted with this title that is extremely blunt and potentially, although that is not how he intended it, blasphemous. And so it's those two things happening at once that I think help give the work of art its power.
0: There's something almost celestial about it, because there's no ground, there's no sky. It's Christ, you know, like on the cross, kind of blurry, who seems to be like floating in this ethereal space. And it's very unearthly looking. It's almost as if like Christ is rising on the cross and is kind of celestial looking, especially like if you don't know how it was made.
1: Yeah, I find the photograph unbelievably moving, even knowing how it's made. And, you know, like, I'm a Jew, I still think that photograph is unbelievably moving and beautiful. And, you know, Serrano was raised Catholic, considers himself, you know, a Christian. He met Pope Francis. You know, he is wrestling with his faith, and he belongs to a long history of Catholic artists. I mean, Graham Greene's The Power and the Glory comes to mind to me, wrestling with their faith and the symbols of that faith.
0: So let's hear an excerpt of the interview that I recorded with Andre Serrano in 1993, and it starts with him describing it.
2: It's a very mysterious image, I think, as many people have pointed out. Without the title, it would have been seen as a very reverential treatment of the crucifix and, you know, fit to hang in a church, probably.
3: This was a photograph.
2: Yes.
3: But the crucifix was actually immersed in urine.
2: Yes.
3: Yours.
2: Yes.
3: Now, when you put those two together, a lot of people see it as blasphemous.
2: Well, you know, I never saw it that way. And I remember when I first showed the work in New York, that this woman, she was married to a reverend. She said to me, you know, when it comes to religion, my husband and I don't agree about anything, but we were both very moved by your picture. And, you know, that essentially was the reaction at first. No one, you know, paid much mind, except after, you know, the American Family Association got into the picture more than 2 years after the picture was first made.
3: What were you saying about religion in that piece?
2: Well, I would say that it's probably a reflection of my own ambivalent feelings about my Catholic upbringing. Aside from that, there's nothing specific. You know, all sorts of claims have been made for that piece. And I remember at the time that

0: going on, that thousands of people, you know, at the request of the American Family Association, were sending in protest letters to Congress. And then I saw myself being denounced, you know, on TV and in the congressional record.
1: That was the artist Andre Serrano, recorded in 1993 on Fresh Air. And my guest is Isaac Butler, author of the new book, The Perfect Moment, God, Sex, Art, and the Birth of America's Culture Wars. So it's so interesting because Serrano was like a total unknown.
2: Yeah.
1: Until he was in this touring show because he was, I think he'd won a kind of competition and all mm-hmm. of the winners were in this group show that was touring. So he mentions in the excerpt that we just heard, the American Family Association, that's Donald Wildman's group who we've been talking about. So how did Wildman pick up on this?
2: I mean, it's a very weird set of circumstances. Someone saw the photograph in Richmond, Virginia, at the Virginia Museum of Fine Arts, and they wrote a letter to the editor of the Richmond Times-Dispatch about it. And somehow Wildman learned about it through that letter, as far as I can tell. There's been accusations that he, you know, put that person up to it or whatever, but I've never seen any evidence of that. And so then he, you know, started turning on the outrage machine about it. He was writing his list and they were, you know, writing to Congress and all this stuff about this artwork, which at that point he hadn't seen. And I don't think anyone who was writing Congress about it had seen it, because that show had been closed, as Serrano said, for quite some time. And, you know, it wasn't like the Sika touring art exhibit is not like a major art thing. And then it got picked up by Jesse Helms, Senator Jesse Helms, who's from North Carolina, which is where Sika was based, and was a major opponent of the arts and arts funding, and was always on the lookout for stories like this to make hay out of. And then there's this weird thing where they have a copy of the catalog of the exhibit, and Al D'Amato, senator of New York, asks them to borrow the catalog, and he brings it onto the Senate floor, and he denounces Serrano, and he literally tears a page out of the catalog in the midst of his kind of rant about it. And after that, kind of, you know, all hell kind of breaks loose for the NEA, especially, and to some extent for Serrano, who becomes a little bit more reclusive out of it. Although he has always said that that controversy helped put him on the map. And in fact, a few years after you did that interview with him, he wrote Jesse Helms a thank you note for making him famous. So, yeah, he's a mischievous guy, you know. And so
1: his paintings were worth so much more. His gallery wanted to decline doing another show with him because in his previous gallery show, he'd only sold like one photograph. But after the controversy, you know, he was selling a lot and he was, you know, it was a boon to his career.
2: It was a boon to his career. It reunited him with a daughter he had had previously that he wasn't, you know, in contact with. I mean, it was a really life-changing event for him.
1: Not for the NEA.
2: But not for the NEA, no.
1: It was life-changing, but bad.
2: Yes, it's a great way of putting it, Terry. Life-changing but bad. That should have been the title of the book. But so what happens to the NEA at this point is that there's a huge amount of scrutiny placed on it and its grants. And the NEA had like a couple of minor controversies earlier. The biggest one was over Erica Jong's novel, Fear of Flying, because of its frank discussion of sex. But, you know, for the most part, it was kind of left alone. It had, you know, bipartisan support. People didn't really care about it that much. But at that point, you know, American art is getting more purposely transgressive in response to the AIDS crisis, and the religious right is getting more and more powerful, and the territory they fight that out over is the National Endowment for the Arts and what it can and cannot fund.
1: So if we flash forward to today, how do you see the attacks on the NEA from the 80s and 90s echoing today, and what state do you see the NEA being in today?
2: Well, I'll answer that second question first, which is just to say in the current proposed budget, the NEA is being sunsetted. The current proposed budget for 27 has the NEA and the NEH given sort of a token amount of money to allow them to unwind their operations over 1 to 2 years. So assuming that goes through, they're gone, you know. In terms of how I see this kind of playbook being used again and again and again, I just see it all over the place. You know, the selective out of

0: context misrepresentation of work to anger people happens all over the place. The politicizing of what are supposed to be apolitical decision makers within the government. I mean, I think that's sort of the story of the Trump administration. The Trump administration recently passed some rules that say, you know, something to the effect of to get any funding at all, you have to align yourself with one of the administration's priorities. And, you know, the other place I see it all over is this, you know, using the power of the purse coercively. A big example is all of those lawsuits against schools and law firms, or the pulling of research funding from universities to get them to agree to perpetuate the ideology that you want them to perpetuate. That kind of power of the purse and discovering how coercive that can be, and often can be both more coercive and maybe more constitutional than doing it through laws, is a thing that the right really refines during the period of my story.
1: Well, let me reintroduce you. We have to take a break here. If you're just joining us, my guest is Isaac Butler. He's the author of the new book, The Perfect Moment: God, Sex, Art, and the Birth of America's Culture Wars. We'll be right back after a short break. I'm Terry Gross, and this is Fresh Air.

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3: This is Fresh Air. I'm Terry Gross. Let's get back to my interview with director and cultural historian Isaac Butler, author of the new book, The Perfect Moment, God, Sex, Art, and the Birth of America's Culture Wars. He previously was on the show for his book, The Method, which is a history of the acting approach known as The Method. When we left off, we were talking about some of the artists at the center of the culture wars in the 1980s and 90s because their work was considered pornographic or blasphemous. So, Robert Mapplethorpe, even if our listeners don't know his work, his photographs, one photograph he took is especially famous because it's the album cover of Patti Smith's first album, Horses. It's this iconic photo in which he's wearing a white button-down, like, men's shirt, and an untied tie is dangling from her neck, and she has, like, a suit jacket hanging from her thumb, draped over her shoulder. It's a beautiful photo.
4: I don't think anyone's ever looked cooler than Patti Smith looks in that photograph.
3: That's so true.
4: You have to go to like Marlon Brando in The Wild One or something to get someone who just looked that cool. She looks so cool. It's unbelievable.
3: Yes, absolutely. But what he became really famous for was his graphic photographs of men having sex with each other, with a focus sometimes on sadomasochism, and the characters in his photos were often black men.
4: Yeah.
3: Which is something that he was sometimes criticized for possibly like fetishizing black bodies.
4: Yeah, I mean, I actually think it's unquestionable that he fetishized black bodies. I mean, you look at the things that he said privately, and you just look at the photographs of black men, eroticized black men, and I think the people who took offense at those photographs on those grounds were totally correct. You know, a lot of Robert Mapplethorpe's work is portraits of celebrities, which are pretty amazing. He has an incredible one of Laurie Anderson, and these almost kind of sinister and incredibly sexual-seeming photos of flowers. But there is this, you know, couple-year period in the 70s where he is frequenting the Mine Shaft, which is a gay fetish bar, and he's inviting people he meets there to come back to the studio and to photograph them doing the things that they are interested in doing sexually, which are things that people are really doing. I mean, you know, it's documenting a thing that really exists in the world, but many people find those images quite upsetting.
3: Now, this is where the story interconnects with your family story.
4: Yes.
3: Because after the Corcoran Gallery in Washington decides it's too controversial, they cancel their showing. They cancel their exhibit. And a group called the Washington Project for the Arts decides, we should pick it up. We should display this work. And this is where your mother comes in. Was she on the board of the WPA?
4: My mother joined the board at some point that summer. She doesn't remember exactly when, but she did say to me, the very first board meeting I went to was when we voted on whether or not to take The Perfect Moment at the Washington Project for the Arts, because Jock Reynolds, then the head of the WPA, had, you know, heard a little bit in advance that the show was about to get canceled at a dinner. And he was just like, we got to take that thing. You know, it's going to be good for us. It's good for free speech. It's good for the country. Let's do it. And they did. And it was a huge, huge hit. So, yeah. So my mother sort of came in a little late to the story. And she was extremely helpful in getting me in contact with people who were involved in it at that time so that I could interview them.
3: Was your mother firm in her decision to vote for taking on this exhibit?
4: Yes. Yeah, my mother absolutely was. I will say my mother is not interviewed in the book. She is actually one of the most charming, extroverted, you know, incredible people in the world. But she hates being interviewed and she doesn't like that kind of public attention. So she is not interviewed in the book. But yeah, no, it was not a question to her. Most of the kind of liberal D.C. arts, you know, and intelligentsia people were fully behind this show. They just were like, obviously, this show needs to be seen. This is crazy. Let's do it.
3: So let's move on and talk about another artist who was condemned by the religious right for their work. And this is David Wojnarowicz, who was also targeted by Donald Wildman, the head of the American Family Association. And he was accused of pornography. And he insisted that his sexual images were part of a larger political, artistic context, because some of this work was in collages. So before we talk about him, I want you to say a few words about his work, and then we'll hear him describing it.
4: Wojnarowicz is a really hard figure to summarize because he's such a polymath. He's a writer. He's an activist with ACT UP. You know, he's a visual artist. He does collages, installations, paintings. He really does it all. And his work is very raw. It is often, you know, fueled by a really intense rage. And much of it is in response to the reality of living as a gay man and a person with AIDS in America at a time when both of those groups are really outcasts in society.
3: So let's hear an excerpt of the interview I recorded with him in 1990, and this was 2 years before he died of AIDS at the age of 37. And this was recorded the week he took Donald Wildman to court and sued him for misrepresenting him and taking him out of context. And he was awaiting a verdict on this at the time that we spoke. So this excerpt starts with Wojnarowicz talking about how Donald Wildman used his art and took Wojnarowicz's art out of context.
5: What he did was he excised from the images small fragments that dealt with sexual activity or depicted sexual activity that were in a political and artistic context, stripped the context from around the image and then presented that image as the full work, put my name on it. And he did this to 14 images, three of which were not sexual in nature, and sent them around the country.
6: What charges were made about your art in the literature that was sent out with images from your work in it?
5: Well, it was sent out in an envelope that was marked a warning, extremely offensive materials enclosed or something. I don't have the envelope in front of me, so that's an approximate description of it. He left the very strong impression that my work consists of solely nothing more than a banal pornography.
6: Now, you're saying that he took one component of a larger mixed media collage work,
5: right,
6: and blew that up and presented that as being representative of your work. You've been working with mixed media images,
5: right,
6: for a long time. Tell us a little bit about why you work in that form.
5: I guess emotionally and intellectually, it's the only way that I can represent what my experience in the world is, given that when we walk out in the street, we're so heavily bombarded with visual information, whether it's store signs, newspaper covers, magazine covers, advertising, etc., that I like to use a variety of media that somehow approximates what it's like to walk down a street or to move through space in contemporary America.
6: One of the issues that brought your work into the center of national controversy was the 1989 group show called Witnesses Against Our Vanishing about the influence of AIDS on aesthetic, sexuality, and culture. This was a group show at a gallery called Artist Space in New York. What was your reaction when, after the NEA reinstated money for the show, it still refused to fund the catalog because of your essay?
5: Oh, I found it very distressing because, one, it set a precedent in terms of funding that now single objects can be separated from a show because somebody doesn't like their political content. Two, it sent a message to institutions around the country, publicly funded institutions, that they shouldn't deal with work that might be critical in terms of politics.
3: That was the artist David Voinarovich, recorded in 1990. And my guest is Isaac Butler, author of a new book called The Perfect Moment, which is a history of the culture wars. So can you describe the lawsuit that Voinarovich was talking about?
4: Yes. So Voinarovich is suing Wildman over this tactic that the right is really good at, going back to Kanawha and forward to today, which is taking excerpts of something out of context and saying that it is representative of the larger whole in order to get people angry, right? And so what Wildman did was he took these collages that have little images that are, you know, they're re-photographed and kind of distorted and whatever, from many of which are from pornography magazines that are part of these larger collages, and he's saying this is the work of art. And so Wildman sues him. His lawyer is actually David Cole, who's now one of the foremost, you know, First Amendment ACLU attorneys in the country, but David Cole is his attorney, and they sue Wildman over a couple of fronts: copyright infringement, libel, and violating this new law in New York that protects artists against their work being misrepresented and used without their permission. And it's a very funny, weird trial. It lasts one day because everyone has already been deposed and they all agree to enter those depositions into evidence. So it's just sort of like David Voinarovich gets on the stand, Donna Wildman gets on the stand, it's over, you know? And what the judge eventually rules is that it doesn't meet the standard of libel, but it did violate this New York State law instituted to protect artists. And so Voinarovich wins the lawsuit, and he is awarded an apology that the American Family Association has to send out to its mailing list, and $1 in damages, which is the symbolic amount you give when you believe a harm has been done, but that it didn't actually cause any financial harm.
3: This is another instance where the artist wins, in this case actually wins in court.
4: Yeah.
3: But the NEA suffers. Because Donald Wildman's goal was to just, like, get rid of the NEA.
4: Yes, yes, that is true. I mean,
3: and it didn't get rid of the NEA, but with each of these attacks, I think the NEA becomes weaker.
4: Yes, with each of these attacks, the NEA becomes weaker. The NEA loses allies in Congress. It's death by a thousand cuts, right? With each of these things that happens, you know, the NEA is either is forced to spend political capital or the attacks on it are increasing just over and over and over again. That said, you know, the kind of immediate quick compromises that the NEA and its allies are doing before this moment are also weakening the NEA, you know? So there's a sort of damned if you do, damned if you don't aspect to it, which is really difficult because there's so few people in Congress who are willing to just be like, you know, the government doesn't pick ideological winners and losers in choosing what to fund, and that includes the arts. And so sometimes the government is going to fund art that makes people angry, and that is okay, because making people angry is actually a legitimate function of the arts.
3: My guest is Isaac Butler, author of the new book, The Perfect Moment: God, Sex, Art, and the Birth of America's Culture Wars. We'll be right back. This is Fresh Air.

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1: This is Fresh Air. Let's get back to my interview with Isaac Butler, author of The Perfect Moment, God, Sex, Art, and the Birth of America's Culture Wars. It focuses on the religious rights attacks on certain books, art, and film of the 70s, 80s, and 90s. You write in your book that at the same time the cultural wars were reaching their peak in the 90s, that you were transformed by the culture wars and by art. What do you mean by that?
2: Well, you know, when I was a kid, I was, like a lot of theater kids, I was kind of a lonely, bullied, unhappy child. But I loved acting and I loved theater, and I wound up cast in this professional musical called Falsetto Land by William Finn and James Lapine, which is a musical about what the meaning is of the American family and the AIDS crisis in its early stages. The musical takes place in the early 80s. And, you know, and what it is to be gay in America. So I played the son of a man who has left his wife for another man. And, you know, this family is trying to muddle through that while the father's lover is dying of a mysterious new illness, which is, of course, AIDS. And so that was a real eye-opener for all sorts of reasons, which is, among other things, you know, gay liberation and the AIDS crisis became very real to me as opposed to things that I heard about because my parents had the McNeil Lair NewsHour on in the evening. And I was meeting gay adults, I was meeting people who had AIDS, gay people and people with AIDS were coming to see the show and talking to me afterwards. And I just, like, at this moment when art really saved me, because I was in a really bad place emotionally, personally, psychologically. And, you know, being in that show really changed my life for the better. It's made one of the most formative experiences of my life. And at that point, the fight for American arts and free expression, those protests were really fueled by the gay rights movement and ACT UP. So all of these contexts were overlapping at the same time.
1: How do you think the AIDS epidemic in some ways really changed American art or aspects of American art? People who were gay, and especially gay people who had AIDS, were considered dangerous.
2: Yes.
1: Outsiders, threats to our health and culture and marriage, and threats to our marriage. I mean, it was that era. So it's, I think, understandable why they made transgressive art, because they were, their way of living was considered, just being gay was considered transgressive.
2: Yeah, I mean, when you have a congressman.
1: And I don't want to completely put that in the past tense, because that's kind of resurfaced. That
2: yeah,
1: sense
2: that's
1: of
2: absolutely,
1: like, it's too transgressive, you can't live that way.
2: Let's
1: withdraw legalizing gay marriage.
2: Yeah, well, and we see it even more right now with the transgender community, who are losing rights that they used to have, who are being shunned from the public square, who are, you know, faced with legal discrimination. They're finding that there's whole states within the United States that they can't really travel to because there's so many laws discriminating against them. And once again, we see a lot of the liberal establishment willing to compromise on a lot of that stuff in the hopes that it will go away. It's the exact same dynamic, really, that we saw in the original culture wars. Yeah, when you are faced with a congressman like William Dannemeyer, who's saying that HIV-positive people emit spores that cause birth defects, which is a literal thing he said at one point, you know, how do you respond to that? If you're responding to that in your art, you know, it's probably not going to be very polite.
1: I don't want to leave the left completely off the hook when it comes to objecting to art. Though the left is not extreme about this in the way that the right has been. But One of the shows that you've written about is a show by Philip Guston, who was a late visual artist. And he had a show, there were images depicting the Klan, members of the Klan, but in kind of clownish ways. It was pretty obviously satirical work. And there were people on the left in the art world who objected to this exhibit. Can you explain?
2: Yeah, so this is a posthumous retrospective of Philip Guston that was originating in the UK and then touring to the United States. And actually, this exhibit and the fallout of it was the initial impetus behind my deciding it was time to write this book and try to research the culture wars. In 2020, the exhibit was kind of indefinitely delayed. It really seemed like it had been canceled, although it did eventually tour, just to be clear, because of these late period paintings that Guston had done that had kind of cartoony images of the Klan in them. There was the feeling that there needed to be, you know, greater, I'm going to put this in big scare quotes, context around the art, you know, or that the art was not sufficiently condemning white supremacy, or even if it did, the mere image could traumatize someone. The mere image of a Klansman could traumatize someone. And I just thought and continue to think that that's absolutely absurd. Philip Guston was a Jewish artist. He had run-ins with the Klan early in his career. He was a lifelong anti-racist. Like, you really don't need anything more than putting that on a wall card to me.
1: The Klan hated Jews, too. I mean, it wasn't just black people. It was Jewish people. It was Catholics, too.
2: Yes, absolutely. And, you know, one of his early murals that he did during the New Deal, if I recall correctly, was actually destroyed by a crowd that included Klansmen. So, you know, he himself had been threatened by the Klan. And I just felt like, what are we even doing here, people? Why are my allies on the left and in the arts pulling this kind of stuff, especially since this is all theoretical? There haven't even been any complaints. And so eventually the show did tour and did open in the United States. Like the Mapplethorpe XYZ portfolios, the Guston paintings were sequestered in a separate room that you had to go into, surrounded by mental health literature. I mean, it's just ridiculous. And so that was where the book actually began, because I really wanted to reclaim free expression and free speech as a left-wing value, as an important part of living in a diverse liberal democracy. And then, of course, as soon as I started working on it, all the Ron DeSantis and Don't Say Gay stuff happened, and I started to feel like, well, also, it's just totally asymmetric.
1: What do you mean?
2: Well, what I mean is, like, you know, yes, the left does stuff around expression that is annoying and sometimes has material consequences, and I don't like it, and I condemn it, and I have for a long time. But it really pales in comparison to what the right does on these issues, both because the right has a lot more power currently in the United States, but it's also the way they choose to wield that power when they have it.
1: If you're just joining us, my guest is Isaac Butler. He's the author of the new book, The Perfect Moment: God, Sex, Art, and the Birth of America's Culture Wars. We'll be right back after a short break. This is Fresh Air.

0: This is Fresh Air. Let's get back to my interview with Isaac Butler, author of The Perfect Moment, God, Sex, Art, and the Birth of America's Culture Wars. It focuses on the religious rights attacks on certain books, art, and film of the 70s, 80s, and 90s. A lot of art has become very political now because we're living in such a divisive time. And there are artists who feel like art is irrelevant unless you're really speaking to the moment and to the crises that we're in. And you object to that, and, you know, to the sense that, like, art needs to, like, speak to the moment and be political. Tell us about your objections to that way of thinking.
1: My objection is mainly to the viewing of it as a requirement. You know, I think it's great when art speaks to the moment. But the idea that that's the only art that's worth doing, I find very depressing and narrow, because art is such a wonderful, capacious, you know, part of the human experience. You know, people wrote love poems in the gulag. You know what I mean? It's like, it's, you know, we come to the arts as the kind of dream life of the self. And sometimes those dreams are very political. Like, sometimes I have very political dreams, and sometimes I have dreams where I'm like flying and then I plunge into a bowl of soup or whatever, you know? So I just think that we shouldn't limit the possibilities of art to any one specific thing. And I also feel like, you know, and I'm sure you've had this experience looking at art of whatever kind, where an artist feels that it's necessary they speak to the moment, but that's not really what they're good at, or that's not really what's in their soul. And so there's something hollow and simple and didactic about the art that results. And I would just want art that is more complex and interesting.
0: So if we were to extend your book to the present, what would you be writing about President Trump and the culture wars?
1: Well, the book would, you know, become infinite, because it seems like they pick a culture war about everything. Like, do I really have to do a chapter about whether it's okay that Helen of Troy is black in the new Christopher Nolan movie? You know, like, it just seems like even breakfast cereals or whatever have become part of the culture wars now. Like, the culture wars have completely eaten America. I will say that when Trump got elected, it was a real fork in the road for me and the book, because I had decided when the book started that I was going to keep it in its own time and not comment on the present very much, you know, just in the intro and afterward, basically. And when Trump was elected, I really did have this moment where I was like, oh, God, do I need to pivot and comment on today? And I eventually decided no. And the reason why I decided no is that I wanted the work to have integrity as a work of history. And once you make it all about the present, it becomes a polemic. And that's just a different kind of beast. And I didn't want to do it. And the other reason is, like, the book would be like 6,000 pages long.
0: Yeah. And it wouldn't be finished by the time it was published.
1: Right. Not only would it not be finished by the time it was published, it would be immediately obsolete.
0: Yeah.
1: You know, books are a bad art form for commenting on things that are happening right now, because they take so long to make. I mean, they physically take so long to make that they're sort of outdated the second they come out.
0: Well, Isaac Butler, it's been great to have you back on the show. Thank you so much.
1: Terry, thank you so much for having me.
0: Isaac Butler is the author of the new book, The Perfect Moment, God, Sex, Art, and the Birth of America's Culture Wars. Tomorrow on Fresh Air, a relatively new breed of ticks spreading across regions of America. They're ready to feed on us and bringing dangerous illness and allergies that could be lethal. To keep up with what's on the show and get highlights of our interviews, follow us on Instagram at NPR Fresh Air. Fresh Air's executive producer is Sam Brigger. Our technical director and engineer is Audrey Bentham. Our engineer today is Adam Staniszewski. Our interviews and reviews are produced and edited by Phyllis Myers, Anne-Marie Baldonado, Lauren Krenzel, Teresa Madden, Monique Nazareth, Thea Challoner, Susan Yakundi, Anna Bauman, and Nico Gonzalez-Whistler. Our digital media producer is Molly C.V. Nesper. Roberta Shorrock directs the show. Our co-host is Tanya Mosley. 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

0: 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Time for a check of the weather forecast for the Seward area. For tonight, scattered showers before 10 p.m. with partly cloudy skies and a low around 41 degrees with north wind from 5 to 10 miles per hour. Wednesday, mostly sunny skies, a high near 54 degrees with northwest wind 5 to 10 miles per hour becoming southwest in the afternoon. Then Wednesday night, mostly cloudy with a low around 44 degrees, south wind at around 5 miles per hour becoming calm in the evening. And for the Seward District, the high tide was at 3:16 p.m. at 8.3 feet. Low tide will be at 8:23 p.m. at 3.5 feet for Resurrection Bay. And sunrise in Seward this morning was at 4:37 a.m. Sunset will be at 11:24 p.m. for 18 hours and 46 minutes of daylight. That's a loss of 1 minute and 37 seconds from yesterday. Sunrise in Seward tomorrow will be at 4:39 a.m. It is currently 60 degrees in Seward with showers, 55 degrees in Homer with sunny skies, and up in Anchorage, 56 degrees with mostly cloudy skies. The time is 4 p.m.
1: Live from NPR News in Washington, I'm Ryland Barton. In a 6-3 decision, the U.S. Supreme Court upheld birthright citizenship. As NPR's Jimena Bustillo reports, the move is a stark rebuke to one of President Trump's day one executive orders.
2: President Trump wanted to change the way the 14th Amendment of the Constitution was interpreted. He argued children of those who are not citizens or permanent residents should also not be citizens themselves. But a majority of justices interpreted the words, quote, subject to the jurisdiction thereof, to mean that all children born in the U.S. are automatically granted citizenship, with the only exception being the children of foreign diplomats. Three justices, Clarence Thomas, Neil Gorsuch, and Samuel Alito, dissented. Jimena Bustillo, NPR News, Washington.